0: sorry for the sins in my life. But I believe what I've heard today, that you love me so much you sent your son Jesus to die on the cross for me. And right now I'm trusting in what Jesus did for me, not in my good works, but in what Jesus did for me to save me from my sins. Thank you for forgiving me and help me to live the rest of my life for you. In Jesus' name, amen.
1: As Dr. Jeffress said, there is no greater gift God could give us than that special someone to do life with in marriage, a companion, a complement who will be there with us throughout our lives. 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Leave us your contact information and someone will be sure to get back with you. The number again is 214-969-7768. 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Also, we'd love for you to come visit us in person soon. 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

0: Welcome to the Criswell Hour, presenting classic messages from the W.A. Criswell Sermon Library, a collection of sermons preached by Dr. Criswell during his 50-year ministry at First Baptist Church of Dallas. 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Today, Jesus is coming again. The sermon is from July 24th, 1988, and taken from John chapter 14. So now, here is Dr. W.A. Criswell.
1: We welcome once again the throngs of you who share this hour on radio and on television. This is the First Baptist Church in Dallas, and this is the pastor bringing the message. We have entered the Holy of Holies in all God's sacred word. In the 14th, 15th, 16th, and 17th chapters of the Gospel of John. And the message today concerns the triumph of our Lord at the denouement of the age, the return of Christ, the second coming of our Savior. And it could be entitled God's Purposes of Grace for Us. The 14th chapter begins, "Let not your heart be troubled. Ye believe in God, believe in me. In my Father's house are many mansions. I go to prepare a tapas for you." You live in a tapas. It is an actual place. He is preparing for us in heaven an actual place, a home. And if I go and prepare that place, I will come again, take you to myself, that where I am, there you may be also. That's the way it begins. In the 16th chapter of those same marvelous words, he closes in verse 33. "These things have I spoken unto you, that ye might have peace, that ye not be troubled. In the world ye shall have tribulation." This world is no friend to grace. "In the world ye shall have tribulation, but be of good cheer. I have overcome the world." The sermon arises out of the triumphant spirit, the victorious attitude of our Lord as he faced his suffering and death. These words that I've just spoken were said the very night he was betrayed and tried, and at 9 o'clock the next morning crucified. But his every thought is one of triumph and victory. God having purposed in his death a glorious thing for us. And thinking of that triumph of our Lord in the middle of the long history of creation, I think of the beginning of our Lord's ministry, God in Christ. By him all things were made that were made, and without him was not anything made that was made. And I think of our Lord in the beginning of his work and ministry here in the world, in the beginning. Then I think of the end of it, the ultimate and final climax, the consummation of the age. And as I read of what God in Christ did in the beginning, and as I read what God in Christ shall do at the ending, I find in the beginning, three great cataclysmic conditions, confrontations, each one of which God purposed some wonderful thing for us. Then when I come to the end, three great climactic consummating events in which God's grace purposes something good for us. So we look at them. The three catastrophic events in the beginning, out of which God purposed some better thing for us. One, the creation of the world, the universe, and its fall because of sin and disobedience. This, in the life of God's first great archangel, Lucifer. The Bible begins in Genesis 1 and 1. In the beginning, God created the heavens and the earth. If God did it, then He did it gloriously, beautifully, perfectly. It would be unthinkable and unimaginable that what God did, He did chaotically, imperfectly. In the beginning, God created the heavens and the earth, and they were beautiful and perfect. Then something happened. The second verse, and the earth became bohu wa tohu, chaotic, formless, ruined, destroyed. What happened? In the 14th chapter of the book of Isaiah, and I intended reading that part, but I haven't time. And repeated again in the 28th chapter of the book of Ezekiel. There we are told that among all of God's creation, there was one tremendous archangel that God placed over the heaven and the earth. Everything, the angelic orders, the whole visible creation, all of it was presided over and responsible to him. And because of his beauty, because of his power, and because of his marvelous place, the Bible says his heart was filled with pride and rebellion. And sin entered the universe through Lucifer, through Satan. And wherever sin enters, there is destruction and desecration and death. And that's what happened to the universe. And the world became wahu, tohu, chaotic, formless, void, and darkness covered the face of the deep. But God purposes some good thing for us, some greater thing for us. That's the word in Hebrews 11:40, God having purposed some better thing for us. And out of the chaos and the darkness, the revelation says that God will make for us a new heaven and a new earth. It will be perfect and pure and holy. There will be no more burnt out stars, and there will be no more blasted and sterile planets, but everything will be glorious. That's God's purpose of grace for us who live in this universe. The second tremendous catastrophic event that happened in the beginning, the curse of the earth in its recreation, and the curse of Adam and the race. The first chapter of the book of Genesis describes the recreation of this planet Earth. God took it as it fell in chaos and in darkness, and the Lord God made it beautiful, Edenic. Wednesday night I spoke of the canopy that God placed over the earth. It was a greenhouse It was a beautiful place, all of it. Even today, when you dig down in the earth, in the Arctic, in the Antarctic, there you will find flora and fauna of tropical temperatures. The whole earth was beautiful. It was Edenic. It was precious. And God put the man in it. And outside of the gate of the Garden of Eden, there was that same sinister serpent. And he entered into the gate and to the man and his wife. And in temptation and deception, they fell again into disobedience and death. But out of that tragedy and the curse of the earth and the dissolution and death of Adam and Eve, out of that, God purposed some better thing for us. He exalted the man and the race above the angels. Above the angels. Romans 8 says that we now are joint heirs with Jesus Christ. He's the Lord God who made it all. We are now joint heirs with Him. Fellow heirs with Him. And Hebrews 1:14 says that the angels themselves are now to be ministering spirits unto us who are the heirs of salvation. We are raised above the angelic orders in glory, the seraphim, the cherubim, the archangels. We are. They are our ministering spirits. Can you imagine in heaven, in our mansions, saying to Gabriel, "Gabriel, bring me my slippers." Can you imagine saying to Michael, "Michael, prepare my golden chariot." Can you imagine saying to Raphael, "Raphael, get me the morning paper." That's what God says. Out of the tragedy of that awful loss, God, having purposed some better thing for us, exalting us above the angels. The third great catastrophic tragedy in the beginning was the death, the curse of death. The third chapter ends, God took the tree of life, and the revelation reveals to us He took it to heaven. It's up there growing by the river of life. And God put cherubim to guard it, lest the man put forth his hand and partake of the fruit of the tree of life and live forever. God purposing some better thing for us, that is, we are not to be confirmed in this body of death forever and ever. But we are going to have a new body and a better body, a resurrected body, a transformed, immortalized body, like exactly like that of the Lord Jesus Christ. One of the most glorious passages in the Bible, the 15th chapter of 1 Corinthians, speaks of the death and the new life we'll have, the new body we'll have, the new existence we'll have in Christ Jesus. This body is buried in corruption. It is raised in incorruption. This body is buried in dishonor. It is raised in glory. This body is buried in weakness. It is raised in power. This body is raised a natural body, a decaying body. It is raised a spiritual body like that of our Lord. I think of my sweet mother. In her 79th year, and I'm in that year now, in her 79th year, my mother was stricken with a tragic stroke, cerebral hemorrhage. And for 6.5 years, when I'd go see her, my heart was laden with an indescribable sadness. Her body invalid, destroyed, her mind gone. Think what that would be were she confined and confirmed in that body forever. Death is our open door into a beautiful and wonderful new house, new body. God having purposed some better thing for us. I think of that sweet child, Jonah, testifying to us so beautifully just now. Think, were she confined and confirmed in that body forever and ever and ever. Oh God, what a glorious salvation and an incomparable hope, assurance. She'll have a new body and she can raise her arms. Raise her arms. Praising God and be made anew. That's God's grace purpose for us. Now to the end. Three tremendous events at the end of the age. God purposing some wonderful thing for us. Number one, in the midst of the tragedy of the terrible tribulation, Jesus is coming for His own. Oh God, how could such a thing be? The Bible reveals that the nations are driving toward Armageddon, toward the Middle East, toward Megiddo, Har Megiddo, the mountain of Megiddo. The denouement of the age will be fought over there in the Middle East. And however we may turn history again and again and again, we're brought back to the Middle East. That's God. And in that awesome time, the Bible calls it the terrible tribulation, the opening of the seven seals, the blowing of the seven trumpets, and the pouring out of the bowls of wrath, the seven bowls of wrath. In the midst of that, Jesus comes for His own. However you may think, and however you may suppose or hope, the Bible says we are facing an awesome confrontation in this world. Did you ever think about the Nobel Prize? When Nobel invented dynamite and TNT, he said, the explosive power is so vast, men would never use it against one another, and there will be no more war. And he instituted the Nobel Peace Prize, having invented dynamite and TNT, and forever there'd be no more war. My sweet friends, the first time TNT and dynamite were used, they were used in armed conflict to kill one another. The first time I ever heard of the atomic bomb was when it was dropped on Hiroshima, on Hiroshima. I never knew we had such a thing. It was used in war. Don't you ever persuade yourself that these nations are stockpiling these missiles and these hydrogen bombs and they'll not be used someday in the conflagration that ends human history. It's in that awesome day that Jesus comes. First, clandestinely, secretly, furtively, with unsandaled feet, coming for His own. In the beautiful passage you just read, 1 Thessalonians, rising to meet our Lord in the air. That is the rapture of God's saints. Then in the midst of the battle of Armageddon, He comes openly and publicly. All the earth shall see Him, and they who crucified Him. Jesus, the Lord of heaven above and earth below. and we shall reign with Him forever and ever, God having purposed some better thing for us. The second tremendous event at the end of the age, Satan after the millennium, when he's bound for 1,000 years, Satan will be loosed for a season to go out and to tempt and to deceive the nations once again. Why, Lord, you've got him bound and he's in a pit, and we have the millennium, we have peace in the earth. Why do you unloose him? The answer is very plain. He is unloosed to try those who have looked in faith to the Lord and have sought to follow him. There's no such thing as a child of God ever not being tempted and tested and tried. You will find that in your life. We find it, all of us, in our lives. And these that were born during the 1,000 years of the millennium, they will be tested and tried. What a sorrow that most of them will deny our Lord and follow Him. Oh God, may He find us faithful in the day of our trial. Now the last, God having provided some better thing for us. At the end of that awesome, awesome judgment, the final judgment described in the 20th chapter of the Revelation, at the end of the judgment, there shall be taken out of this world all that hurt and that offend and that destroy. And then, there will come down from heaven the new Jerusalem, the city of God, our eternal home. That is the purpose of God's grace, and that is the climax and culmination of the ultimate goodness of God for His people, our heavenly home. Jesus is up there now preparing that place, that tapas, that place for us. That's where He is now, in that heaven, preparing our home. And when it's done, when it's complete, God will let it down to this earth, a beautiful city, the new Jerusalem, streets of gold, gates of pearl, the home of our Lord, and your home and mine. Dear me, my heavenly home is so bright and fair, I feel like traveling on. No harm or death can enter there, and I feel like traveling on. Oh, the Lord has been so good to me, I feel like traveling on. Until those mansions I can see, I feel like traveling on. God having provided some better thing for us, the goodness of His grace. May we pray. Dear Lord in heaven, how could it be that such goods and grace could ever be poured out upon us poor dying sinners? But oh Lord, what a comfort to know you love us. You died for us. You're coming again to receive us. And someday we'll live with thee in our new and heavenly home forever and ever. Oh, blessed be the name of the Lord. Amen. And to you who are listening on television, we invite you to open your hearts through that same precious, blessed Lord Jesus. He's in heaven preparing a place for you, and someday He's coming for His own. If you belong to Him, we'll all go up together, and we'll be with our precious Savior and with the saints, and worship and praise the Lord, world without end. Come and join us. Be one with us, and we will exalt and rejoice in the goodness of God our Savior throughout all the endless eternity. And to the throng in this sanctuary, as we sing in a moment our hymn of appeal, Pastor, today I open my heart to the loving invitation of Jesus. I'm following Him in life, in the grave, and in the world to come. Or a family, you coming into the fellowship of our dear church, or answering a call of God in your heart. Make the decision now. And in this moment when we sing, 1,000 times welcome as you come, while we stand and while we sing.

0: That was Dr. W.A. 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
0: 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In this half hour, The Christian Triumph. The sermon is from September 11th, 1988, and taken from John chapter 14. So now, once again, here is Dr. W.A. Criswell.
3: In our preaching through the Gospel of John, we have come to the Holy of Holies. There is no section, there is no passage, there is no presentation in all of Holy Scripture that has the profound meaning and message as these central passages in the fourth gospel. Chapters 14, 15, 16, and closing with a high priestly prayer in chapter 17. In the 16th chapter and verse 6, our Lord describes those who are facing the inevitable and inexorable exigencies of this world. Because I have said these things unto you, sorrow hath filled your heart. That is a vivid expression of the despair of the world, facing the providences of life and death apart from God. There is nothing for any heart to experience in this life except that of despair when we turn aside from God. I remember reading in history that Benjamin Disraeli, the gifted Prime Minister of England and of the British Empire under Queen Victoria, Benjamin Disraeli said, youth is a mistake. Manhood is a struggle, and old age is a regret. A life of despair. But in the midst of the providences of the experiences of this pilgrimage, our Lord began this marvelous passage of assurance in these words in John 14, let not your heart be troubled. Ye believe in God, believe in me. In my Father's house are many mansions. Were it not so, I would have told you. I go to prepare a place for you. And if I go and prepare a place for you, I will come again and receive you unto myself, that where I am, there you may be also. And this wonderful passage closes in the incomparable word of our Lord in John 16:33, "These things have I spoken unto you, that in me you might have peace and assurance and victory. In the world ye shall have tears and trial and trouble and tribulation, but be of good cheer. Lift up your heart, lift up your face. I have overcome the world." And the whole great passage is like that in the midst of it. In John 14:27, our Lord says, "Peace I leave with you, my peace give I unto you. Not as the world giveth, give I unto you. Let not your heart be troubled, neither let it be afraid." These are the words that our Lord avowed as he faced that night his arrest, and at 9 o'clock the following morning his crucifixion, after a bitter and castigating trial. In the face of disaster and despair and death, a glorious triumph. It is a marvelous thing that in the 11th chapter of the book of Hebrews, after describing the sorrows and trials of the saints of God, he closes it in a glorious word. He says, these the children of the Lord, the people of God, they wandered about in sheepskins and goatskins, being afflicted, tormented, of whom the world was not worthy. Then the triumphant word, God having provided some better thing for us. Out of tragedy and trial and tribulation, the Christian triumph and victory. Thus it is through all of the word of the Lord, from the beginning, in the middle, and to the end, to the consummation of the age. Out of the despair and sorrow and death, God having purposed some marvelous thing for us. The Bible begins, Genesis 1:1, "In the beginning, God created the heavens and the earth." And I am persuaded if God did it, it was done perfectly and beautifully. But the second verse continues, "And the earth became dark and void and waste, and darkness covered the face of the deep." Something happened to God's beautiful creation. In the 14th chapter of the book of Isaiah and the 28th chapter of the book of Ezekiel, we are told Lucifer rebelled. Sin was found among the angelic hosts, and the whole creation of God fell under that awesome judgment. Then the next verse in the first chapter of Genesis begins with a recreation. God recreated this planet and made Adam and Eve the inheritors of God's largesse and grace and goodness. And once again, that tragedy, that story of sorrow and despair. Outside the gate of the beautiful garden is that same sinister being, Lucifer, Satan, now in the form of a serpent. And once again, we have the story of the fall of God's created work and the death of all things living. And the Lord God took the tree of life from the midst of the Garden of Eden and placed it far away in heaven, lest the man eat of the fruit and be confirmed forever in this house of death and despair. Then, out of such sorrow and out of such judgment of death, God purposes some better thing for us. There will be a glorious resurrection of God's anointed saints. And in Hebrews 1, verse 14, it avows that we shall be raised above the status of the angels. And they will be our ministering spirits unto us who are the heirs of salvation. Out of that awesome tragedy of death and destruction and despair and the grave, God shall raise us up. In the 8th chapter of the book of Romans, he says that we shall be joint heirs with Christ. Our Lord God, we shall be with him and sit on thrones judging the people of the Lord. That better thing God hath prepared for us, the Christian victory in tragedy. When we turn to the middle of this blessed story, we read the birth of our Savior, the God incarnate who came into this world, born in a manger, in a stable, in a cattle stall. Surely, surely one of the sweetest of all the stories mankind could ever imagine. The great God of the universe, thus so sweet and precious and humble and dear, a babe in a manger, in a cattle stall. Anyone could be at home in a humble surrounding like that. The poorest and the most unlearned and the most outcast could kneel before a manger. A precious scene. The angels singing and the star of God shining upon it. Then, in the midst of that beautiful story of the visitation of God's grace and love from heaven, the bloody sword of Herod. Jeremiah 31:15. A voice heard in Ramah, weeping and lamentation. Rachel weeping for her children and would not be comforted because they are not. The bloody sword of Herod slaying the little babes in Bethlehem. The sorrow and the tragedy and the trial and the tribulation. Then in the beautiful life of our blessed Lord, the same sorrow and trial and tragedy. Was any life more beautiful than that of Jesus? Going about doing good, healing the sick, opening the eyes of the blind, cleansing the lepers, preaching the gospel of hope to the poor. The gentle Jesus, so beautiful in life, so precious in ministry. And how did that beautiful ministry end? In tragedy, in bitterness, in scorn, in hatred. They took him and they planted a crown of thorns and pressed it upon his brow. And they found in the palace somewhere a cast off ragged robe and put it on him. And put a reed for a scepter in his hand and bowed down before him in mockery, saying, "Hail a king." Then one of their number smote him and said to him, "So you're a prophet. Tell me who hit you. What's my name?" And others of them spit upon him. And he stood there covered in the filth of spittle. And some of them plucked out his beard. And finally, they nailed him to a cross. And he died there in the agony of crucifixion. Could anything imaginable be more sorrowful or more terrible than the story of the end of the life of our Savior? Yet out of that tragedy, the Christian triumph. God raised him from the dead, and his cross became for us, under the teaching of the Lord God in heaven, the cross for us is the atoning love and grace of our Savior. In his blood, our sins are washed away. In his tears, our transgressions are forever forgiven. And in his glorious resurrection, we have the affirmation that God likewise will raise us from among the dead. We shall live in his sight. And that cross and that suffering of our Lord has itself become the very sign and signal and aegis of our victory over death and the grave. Count Zinzendorf of Monrovia in the Dusseldorf Gallery in West Germany stood, his attention riveted on an exe homo, a behold the man, the suffering of the Lord Jesus, and standing there looking at that picture of our suffering, atoning Lord, went back to his estate, gave his whole life to the Savior, and founded the great Moravian missionary movement that has touched the ends of the world. I think anyone is like that. Just to look at our Savior in his suffering and death is to be moved in our deepest souls. This I have done for thee. What hast thou done for me? And we come lastly to the consummation of the age. According to God's word, it ends in tribulation, the great tribulation, the inevitable consummation of history lies in blood and in trial and in tears and in tribulation. It's a remarkable thing that in this book, the sixth, the seventh, the eighth, the ninth, the tenth, the 11th, the 12th, the 13th, the 14th, the 15th, the 16th, the 17th, the 18th, the 19th chapters. All of those chapters from 6 through 19 in the Revelation describe for us the awesome judgment of God that shall end human history. And we are moving toward that tragic moment.
4: Amen.
3: When I was a boy, many, many, many years ago now, when I was a boy, every preacher I ever heard, and every preacher I ever heard of, was a post-millennialist. All of them. All of them. I never heard a preacher who was not. They were of the persuasion that they were going to preach in the kingdom of God. By their human ableness and endowments in the pulpits, they were going to preach sin out of history. The tooth and the claw out of the tiger. A post-millennialist. My predecessor in this pulpit was a post-millennialist. The great and learned founder of our seminary in Fort Worth was a very able protagonist of post-millennialism. They all were. By our efforts and by the preaching of the gospel, we were going to save the lost and save the world and bring in universal peace and prosperity. My brothers and sisters, there is not a post-millennialist that lives in the world today, not one. There is not one on the face of the globe. If any man anywhere were to stand up and say, by our human ingenuity, by our preaching, by our programming, we're going to bring in the kingdom of God, you would think the man had lost his equilibrium. He was not aware of this world. What has happened? In my lifetime, that first world war. And as vicious as was that war, then the second world war, in which 18 million men lost their lives. And not only in these days past, those awesome world conflagrations, but what of the Middle East? There is no sign. There is no promise. There is no ray of hope of peace between those nations in the Middle East. It is one constant story of hatred against one another and of unending war. And all of us are aware that the nations are stockpiling these awesome means of annihilation and destruction. The atomic bomb, the hydrogen bomb, and we are exploring the heavens in order to be able to drop death and fire from the skies themselves. And don't you think otherwise. There has never been any time in human history that any instrument of death and destruction has been invented, but that it has been used for the annihilation of humankind. That's why you have the Nobel Peace Prize, as you've heard me describe. Alfred Nobel, when he discovered TNT, dynamite, Nobel said to the world, it is so awesome in its ableness to destroy, men will never use it against one another and we'll have universal peace. So he founded the Nobel Peace Prize. The first time TNT and dynamite were used was in war.

burned victims of those who had survived that Holocaust. And that is a firecracker compared to the instruments of weapons of destruction that can fall now out of these missiles. God says the end of this age is in a great tribulation. And we see, for the first time in human history, we see the spread of atheistic communism. In your lifetime is the first time there has ever been government that is statedly and openly anti-God. No Roman would go to war until first he propitiated the gods. And no Greek would go to war until first he had bowed before the oracles at Delphi. But these know no God and call upon the name of no Lord. They are statedly and officially anti-God, anti-Christ, anti-Christian, anti-the Bible, anti-everything that we hold dear in the faith and in the Lord. Amen. If there is to be a day of salvation, God has to intervene. God has to do it. We are helpless before the throngs that march against the faith and against our Lord. God has to intervene. His people will be caught up in the air to meet Jesus coming again. Out of tragedy, triumph. And out of our despair and death, deliverance. Jesus will come. We shall be raptured up to meet our Lord in the air. We shall sit down with our Savior at the marriage supper of the Lamb. And finally, we shall see the holy city, our home, descending from God out of heaven, where Jesus now is preparing a place for us. Oh, what a faith, what a gospel, and what a message.

That was Dr. W.A. 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

0: Hillary Scott on KCBI. I'm Donna Cruz. I'd like to think or even say that it's someone else's job to look, but it's not. I got all the way out to the car and it's raining and there it is on the bottom of the cart, a case of water. I didn't pay for it. I literally just stole something from the grocery store. So in the rain, I walked back into the store. I explained to the cashier, who I just saw minutes ago. She said I had to get back in line. And so I did. She got the little ray gun down there on the bottom of the cart and she scanned it. And she said, that's one of the things that we are grilled on almost every single day, to check the bottom of the cart. And she said it was equal parts loss prevention and people like me walking back into the store in the rain to pay for the thing I accidentally stole. I was talking with some friends about this and it turns out I'm not the only one. And I thought, well, maybe you've had that I accidentally stole this from the grocery store story too. Maybe you can share.
1: Imagine getting this kind of news. Karen Collins was in her 20s. She was newly married. And then her husband, Michael, was diagnosed with stage 4 cancer.
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0: encouraging music and words of hope on KCBI. I'm Donna Cruz. Even when you take something by accident, you're still so guilt-ridden. It feels so bad. Katie, what happened?
1: I was on my way to a spiritual retreat, and I stopped to buy some things I needed. And I tried on a hat, and I had it on my head, and I got to the register and pulled out my Kohl's cash, but it wasn't Kohl's, it was Target.
0: Oh, the first world problems. What did you do?
1: I had to regroup, and I got back on the road and looked on my head, and there was a hat.
0: Oh, no.
1: That I hadn't paid for. So I can't even go and pray and walk into this woman's retreat because I am like a sinner. As it turned out, I called down to the Target. I got their pharmacy, and I let the pharmacist know what had happened. So I told her, tell the manager, and I'll stop there on my way back. So I stopped there on my way back down the hill, down the mountain, paid for the thing, and it's a lovely hat, and I bought it. But oh my gosh, those things happen.
2: I love that I can find truth.
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One of KCBI's teaching pastors is Dr. David Jeremiah. He shares Turning Point tomorrow morning at 9:30. Casting Crowns now. 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

0: Lauren Daigle on KCPI. I'm Donna Cruz. You're right. It's not fair. It shouldn't be happening. I 100% agree. If you walk into any store right now, you can already see the sales on school supplies. And then there's the commercials on TV about back to school. And if that's not enough for you, the Christmas in July movies have already started on Great American Family Network and the Hallmark Channel. Here's the thing. There is always a new season coming. I had a moment a couple of years ago. I was listening to the Jeremy Camp song, Keep Me in the Moment. And it reminded me literally to not live so much in the future. Anticipating that next season and stressing and worrying over the next season are two completely different things, because sometimes we even end up dreading the season ahead. Because if we're living in that space, we're not living in the moment and we're not enjoying the sunshine on our face and the summer memories that we're making with our family. There are moments still waiting to unfold this summer. So yeah, there's a new season coming, but there's also a pretty good one that's happening right now.
1: Is there anything more creative than how God gave each animal its own special advantage?
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0: Ben Fuller on KCBI. I'm Donna Cruz. You have one, maybe two shots at this, so you have to use the opportunity wisely. If you have kids and you've ever tried, hey, let's play the quiet game, you're going to get away with it maybe twice, but then they're going to realize that this isn't a game at all. Mom and dad just need a little bit of peace and quiet for a minute. But what happens when we get that peace and quiet? There's a chance for us to think our thoughts all the way through. We get a chance to make plans. We get to remember some things that maybe had gone by the wayside. That's when we realize how valuable that quiet time is. There's a place in the Bible for over 400 years, it's been said that God was silent between the Old Testament and the New Testament. But that doesn't mean there wasn't anything happening. And even now, there are times where it seems like God is so distant because things are just quiet. But it's just like when you play the quiet game with your kids, when it gave you a little bit of time to have some peace and reset. I feel like God works it out that way for us today, too, because the enemy wants us to believe that when God is quiet, we're all alone, he's abandoned us. But God says the opposite. It's in these times of silence that he's giving us ways to connect more closely, more deeply with him. I've heard people say this a lot, too. If God knows everything, why do we need to pray? I think it's a willingness to be humble and show our dependence on him and to ask him to come into those quiet and lonely places. And if we think about it, ultimately, how powerful and smart and creative God is, he will weave his way through the Holy Spirit into those silent places in our lives to speak into our hearts and ultimately show us how close he really is.
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1: I've been listening to you guys for many, many years. 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

0: Francesca Battistelli on KCBI. Hi, I'm Donna Cruz. Sometimes it seems like it was a lifetime ago when we were all working at home. And other times it feels like it was, you know, just a couple of weeks ago. There is one thing that really stands out for me, though. A lot of the Amazon boxes that radio people were getting was equipment to be able to pivot very quickly and start broadcasting from home. So I had things like garage PE happening, just, you know, a doorway behind me. And you could hear my husband working out with the kids. And there was also the husband sneezing. And I'm sure once or twice, maybe you heard it on the radio. And so I'd walk down the hallway into his office and say, you know, hey, can you possibly tone it down with the sneezes? And then I read this. I haven't shared it with him. Maybe I should. I don't know. Apparently, we're not supposed to tone down our sneezes. Doctors say if you try to keep it in or make it quiet, you know, all that pressure, it has to go somewhere. And they said you could injure your ears and maybe even damage your throat. And that's not super common to happen, but it can. And they said this is a good reminder that your body has a reason to sneeze in the first place. So they said if you feel it coming on, just grab a tissue or sneeze into your elbow and do what nature was designed to do.
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0: Phil Wickham, Battle Belongs on KCBI. I'm Donna Cruz. Maybe you've felt this sometimes too. You feel, you know, vertically challenged, but there is something that comes natural for people like you and me. We have to constantly work a little bit harder to keep up with other people. You know, because our legs are a little bit shorter, we tend to walk faster. Almost 500,000 people spoke into this research they did in the UK, and it turns out that we fast walkers tend to live longer. BMI is better, waists are smaller, body fat percentage overall is a little bit less than slower walkers. And if you're not vertically challenged, it's okay if you start walking faster too. You'll get the same health benefits. We'll just have to keep walking even faster to keep up.
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1: Hi, my name is Nathan. I'm from Temple. I've been a KCBI listener for a few months now. As a new Christian coming into Christianity for the first time, everything was such a blur. But then after I started listening to KCBI, everything started to come clear and make more sense.

0: Rich Mullins on KCBI. I'm Donna Cruz. It's not a question of if, it's a question of when God will call us to step into the unknown. And it's really hard when you have something new coming at you. You're navigating a new situation that you've never been through before. It's a lot. And sometimes it's a lot of pain that we're going through too, making these hard changes. And that's why we need reminders of where to turn to for the answers. God's word holds the promises that we can cling to when we feel like we're just scrapping for a bit of fresh air in the heaviness of what life has thrown our way. Paul was writing about this in 2 Corinthians, talking about boasting all the more gladly when he was feeling weak so that the power of Jesus would be more a part of his life. And he said, for the sake of Christ, I'm content with weakness, insults, hardships, persecutions, and calamities. For when I am weak, then I am strong. And maybe you've got some perspective on that, too. It could really be an encouragement to someone else, especially if you can share what it was like for you and how you've come to the other side of it.
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1: I just wanted to say really am thankful for KCBI. 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

0: Encouraging music and words of hope on KCBI. Hi, I'm Donna Cruz. Isn't it so true? The harder it is to trust, the more we need you when it comes to our relationship with God. Sometimes it really does feel like it's easier in the moment to just stay stuck instead of trying to move forward in really challenging situations. Peggy, thank you for sharing a little bit of your story.
1: One of the times where I had to really dig down and was when I was going through my divorce 17 years ago, and my two children, they ended up living with their dad, even though we had joint custody. It was after being a stay-at-home mom for, you know, a number of years and then not having them. I was on my knees a lot, you know, just trying to imagine what it was going to be like for me ahead, because I had not been working out of the home for, you know, several years.
0: I can definitely relate to that, especially when you say, you know, you're trying to look ahead at things.
1: Yeah.
0: When I went through a similarly difficult time, the psalm that really meant a lot to me was, "The Lord is like a lamp unto my feet."
1: Yes, sure.
0: And this is what I've learned through that God is so good. He will never show us the entire space, the whole roadmap from point A to point B.
1: Mm-hmm.
0: He'll show us what we need in the moment, and he'll be there to walk us through it.
2: I love that I can find truth.
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2: So you say, okay, God, it's not that you aren't able, it's not that you're asleep, but we got a situation. And really, there's no one going to fix this but you. We're going to patch it up and do what we can. So we have some options, and our options are to say, Lord, fix this. We're asking you to do that. But now we got to prepare for something else. What if he doesn't? Are you going to be okay with that?
1: You're listening to Richard Ellis Talks with Richard Ellis. Richard's style is unlike anyone else, where he shares the life-changing message of the gospel in a way that's real, refreshing, focused, and fun. 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Now, if you're not able to stick around with us for all of today's talk, you can always listen to, download, and even share this entire message with a friend right from our website, richardellis.com. So, let's jump right in with today's talk. Here is Richard Ellis.
2: The title of today's message is 24/7. And if you look up the definition for 24/7, it simply says all the time. And I didn't grow up in a black church, but that's one of the things they figured out. If you go to black churches, what do they say? God is good? All the time? See, even white people learned it. So, but what does that mean, 24/7? Now, there are things that come our way, and you say, well, if God is good, why is this bad thing happening? Where is he if he's supposedly all the time? So I'd like to start with Mark chapter 4. I don't normally start to the right and then go back left, but today we're going to do that. Mark chapter 4 and start in verse 1. And it says, and again he began to teach by the sea. And a great multitude was gathered to him so that he got into a boat and sat in it on the sea, and the whole multitude was on the land facing the sea. And I talked about this the other day. He gets in the boat. One of the reasons he gets in the boat is to use the water to amplify his voice. Water, the sound carries over the water. You can talk to a lot of people. So he's in the boat. Now go down to verse 35. He teaches from this boat. And it says, on the same day, when evening had come, so he's been teaching for hours, it looks like, he said to them, let us cross over to the other side. Now, when they had left the multitude, they took him along in the boat as he was. And other little boats were also with them. So they push off. He's one of the boats, a bunch of little boats, meaning this is probably a big enough boat to have him and whoever else is in it. And then verse 37, and a great windstorm arose, and the waves beat into the boat so that it was already filling. So it's getting so stormy, it's filling with water. Verse 38, but he was in the stern, asleep on a pillow. And let's just stop there. So what are you going to do when Jesus is sleeping?

0: thought this deal was 24/7. And there are times when storms hit and you go, oh, well, there we go. He's probably just sleeping. He's out. He has no clue. And look what they go on to say. And they literally, they're scared. He's sleeping so soundly. And they awoke him and said to him, teacher, do you not care that we are perished? Like, dude, we're going to die. Always paraphrasing. So he is so sound asleep. And this is in the back of the boat where the rudder would be, the stern. And most Christians, remember this, you want to always be in the bow. You'll figure that out later. So he's in the stern, sleeping so hard on a pillow, a storm doesn't wake him up. They have to wake him up and said, teacher, do you not care that we are perishing? Now, I don't know how honest you're willing to get with other people, but I think there are things that we pray privately and personally, and God has been called all kind of names and people that are frustrated with him, and you think, well, there's the answer. He's asleep. In fact, he's so asleep that we have to try to wake him up. So what storm is hit? What is so intense that you think God is literally checked out? He's snoozing. And even if when you do wake him up, apparently they do. Don't you care? We're dying down here. Now, do you think he doesn't really care? And do you think he is really asleep? Then he arose and rebuked the wind and said to the sea, peace, be still. And the wind ceased, and there was a great calm. So what we need is for Jesus to speak. Because unless he says it and unless he does it, it's not going to happen. It's just not going to happen. You say, well, then what good are my prayers? How do you pray? Usually when you dial someone, you call them, you put their number in first in prayer, you kind of add it at the end, in Jesus' name. You drop that name, you've dropped the name. You say, well, I've dropped that name on the storm of my life, and he's still not answering. This is one of the tremendous perplexities for me, especially when praying for someone who's sick, physically sick. I know that God took dirt and formed Adam. And then he breathed into this piece of dirt. And look what came from it. Here we are. Then he makes Eve from a rib from Adam. Don't you think that the literal creator and designer of the human body could go in there and fix it just like that? Right? So yes, I believe that. People say, do you believe in divine healing? There's really no other kind. You say, but doctors... A doctor with a brain knows the only way he's figured it out is God has helped him somewhere. Somebody got help somewhere along the way. He said, oh, no, they're smart. Well, who woke them up in the morning? Who woke them up? You're so smart. Can't even keep yourself alive. Even doctors die. So you say, okay, God, it's not that you aren't able. It's not that you're asleep. But we got a situation. And really, there's no one going to fix this but you. We're going to patch it up and do what we can. So we have some options, and our options are to say, Lord, fix this. Well, we're asking you to do that. But now we got to prepare for something else. What if he doesn't? Are you going to be okay with that? Now, you think you're by yourself. Jesus made a run at this in a garden. You think you're the only person getting a no? Because he knew what was coming. And a cross awaited him, and becoming sin awaited him. For no other reason but me and you. And yet he makes a run at the Father. Look, I know it's coming. If there's any way that this cup can pass from me, that's his request. But not my will, your will be done. If you can get that prayer out, you're going to make it. Not my will, your will be done. So it is not a lack of faith to think that God, you know, you say, well, I'm praying that he'll heal somebody. It's not that he can't. But you got to trust him if he doesn't, because it is so simple for him to do so. So why wouldn't he just do it? He has a reason. Well, it better be a good reason. I promise you it is. I didn't sign up for a suffering half-Christian life. I signed up for the whole thing. Well, what do you think the whole thing is? It involves suffering. Amen. It involves things we wouldn't sign up for. You know, why is he allowing this? I don't know, but I really don't have anywhere else to go. Right? Where am I going to go? You can double barrel flip him off and say, you know what? I'm out. I didn't sign up for this. When you follow Jesus, you follow Jesus. And when you follow Jesus, you go where Jesus goes. And sometimes he takes you someplace you wouldn't have gone. But the only way you can follow him is to deny yourself, take up your cross daily, and follow him. And you say, Lord, this doesn't look like a really good path right here. Are you sure? Yeah, I'm sure. Come on. This isn't fun. I got you. Job 33. Our God's not asleep. Jesus was asleep in a boat, but he's man, God, God, man. So that's, he was sleeping as a man, but the Father not sleeping. Job 33, 15, 16. In a dream, in a vision of the night, when deep sleep falls upon men, while slumbering on their beds, then he opens the ears of men and seals their instruction. Now, this is a perplexity. I think I read this. If you live 70 years, you sleep about a third of your life, which is about 204,000 something, I think, hours of sleep in a lifetime. Like, what a waste of time. Don't waste your sleep time. He said, what do you mean? Pray before you go to sleep. Say, Lord, protect me while I'm sleeping, because I need a watchman. He's a watchman. And there are things, in my particular case, this may not be you, every night, almost, it feels like all night long, I dream full-blown movies. A buddy showed up in my movie last night. We were in line for something, and a bunch of his buddies showed up. They were singing songs. I don't even know if I've ever heard, maybe my brain is writing songs in the night, right? And I wake up and I go, what was that about? A few nights ago, I had a pretty scary dream, and it was so scary that whatever I was screaming or mumbling in my dream, which I know what was going on in the dream, Rebecca woke me up and said, you're scaring me. My dream was scaring her, and she wasn't even dreaming the dream. She was listening to me. And in this dream, this evil happened to be a woman, this woman coming at me, the most evil thing I'd ever seen, and I was a little afraid, and then all of a sudden, for some reason, I started being evil. And then I was so evil, I backed her down. So it was, for whatever reason, I became more evil than she was evil, and I saw evil cower at worse evil. Now you say, what was that about? I don't know. I'm still trying to ask him about that. But one of the things that occurred to me out of that dream was, you encounter evil, you say, wow, that's evil. Let me tell you something about your evil you're seeing. There's evil behind the evil, behind the evil, behind the evil. You think you've seen evil? This bunch is about steal, kill, destroy evil. And I've said this to people before, and this is not about dreaming or sleeping, but it can be about your dreams. People say to me, well, let's say you're a Christian, and you say, well, I'm done with God. Screw God. I don't need God. I'm going to do what I want to do. And you're a believer. Let me tell you how this goes if you don't die first. You are going to put yourself out there, and the Father is going to get you back. But you start dabbling in things like tarot cards, palm reading. You go chasing something else. You say, oh, I'm just dabbling in something. Sooner or later, you will see and experience evil. Can I get a witness on this from anybody in this room? And I'm looking around the room. People who say, oh, no, no, no. And do you know why the people that raise their hand come running back to Jesus and stay under the wing, the safety of the Almighty? Because when you see evil, you do not want to see evil again. You were playing with fire, and then you caught fire. So I'm putting kind of a blanket warning here. You that think you're going to dabble in some kind of thing, and it ain't a thing, it's a thing. And God will allow you to see things you wish you had never seen. Does anyone know what I'm talking about? I recommend getting as close to Jesus as you possibly can and staying right there the rest of your life, because hell ain't messing around. And they know that they can't get you into hell when you die, but they're going to make your life hell while you're here. Psalm chapter 3. Verse 1, a psalm of David when he fled from Absalom, his son. Lord, how they have increased who trouble me. Many are they who rise up against me. Many are they who say of me, there is no help for him in God. Selah. But you, O Lord, are a shield for me, my glory, and the one who lifts up my head. Ever had anybody lift your head up, by the way? This is a thing. Ever been a kid? so discouraged, so down, and a dad or mom come up and lift your chin up and lift your head up and say, it's going to be okay. I got a God who does that. And I got a God who sends people to do that with me. Hey, it's going to be okay. Literally a lifter of your head. I cried to the Lord with my voice, and he heard me from his holy hill. Selah. I lay down and slept. I awoke, for the Lord sustained me. Now, you say, well, why are you reading us these kind of verses? I'm not saying like in that dream the other night, it was a little freaky. And then I woke up and realized, okay, it was a dream. I'm trying to figure out what it was. But when I go to sleep at night, I don't know how many angels are around. I don't know how many it takes to secure my house. But what I do know is even if there wasn't one angel, there's one Jesus. I got the Holy Spirit of God living inside of my body. And I can close my eyes and I can go to sleep and know that the King of Kings watches over me. So what are you going to be afraid of? Verse 6, I will not be afraid of 10,000s of people who have set themselves against me all around. Arise, O Lord, save me. O my God, for you have struck all my enemies on the cheekbone. You have broken the teeth of the ungodly. Salvation belongs to the Lord. Your blessing is upon your people, Selah. Amazing how encouraging the scriptures can be. Psalm 4, keep reading. To the chief musician with stringed instruments, a psalm of David. Hear me when I call, O God of my righteousness. You have relieved me in my distress. Have mercy upon me and hear my prayer. How long, O you sons of men, will you turn my glory to shame? How long will you love worthlessness and seek falsehood? Selah. But know that the Lord has set apart for himself him who is godly. The Lord will hear when I call to him. Be angry and do not sin. Meditate within your heart on your bed and be still. Selah. Offer the sacrifices of righteousness and put your trust in the Lord. There are many who say, who will show us any good? Lord, lift up the light of your countenance upon us. You have put gladness in my heart more than in the season that their grain and wine increased. I will both lie down in peace and sleep. For you alone, O Lord, make me dwell in safety. Psalm 16:7. I will bless the Lord who has given me counsel. My heart also instructs me in the night seasons. So now you say, well, what are you talking about? I don't know. I'd rather have dreams about him and him revealing things to me even while I'm sleeping than being under attack all night long. Right? And I've told these stories about if I knew I was under attack in a dream and if I could just get Jesus out, it would all vanish and I couldn't get his name out. And then finally, and Rebecca's heard this, like this muffled Jesus, you know, I'm screaming Jesus and boom in my dream, they're gone. Jesus works even when you're sleeping. I don't understand all this, but it's a thing. All right, Psalm 121. And this is a good one. I'm not saying the other ones weren't good, but this is amazing. So there were psalms that the people of Israel, when they went to Jerusalem for feasts, for festivals, they would sing on the way. And this was one of those. It's a song of ascent. In other words, going up to Jerusalem. And Psalm 121:1 says this, I will lift up my eyes to the hills. From whence comes my help? He's asked the question, where does my help come from? There's only one answer. It's from him. My help comes from the Lord who made heaven and earth. Now you say, well, this is just kind of poetry. Not if you understand what he's saying. If I need help and I lift up my eyes to the hills or kind of up to him, the mountains, the hills, and I say, okay, where's my help going to come from? It's going to come from him. Well, who is he? Well, he's the same God that made the heavens and the earth. And I think last thing I heard that we're up to the heavens being 2 trillion galaxies. 2 trillion galaxies. And then this little old ball in the middle of all that with us on it. Now, if God can make, and I think it's probably bigger than that, we just haven't gotten to it yet. If he can hold together and make 2 trillion galaxies and a planet like this, where only a fool would say there's a no God, and I'm just quoting the Bible, right? You have to be a fool. There's no God? You think this just happened? You think okra just happened? Boom, okra. That's what we got. A big explosion, and then we got okra. Broccoli? Just think about it. You're nuts. So then the world looks at us and say, well, you believe in God. Yeah, then why are you afraid? Supposedly, you claim your God made the heavens and the earth. So what can he not do? What are you afraid of? So you go, oh, you know, come to think of it, you're right. Think about who you're looking to for help, and who is he? He made the heavens and the earth and holds it all together. And no asteroid in all this time has blown this little planet away. There are things flying through the universe. It could take us out. It'd be like nothing. Whoom, we'd be gone. Pulverized. They're so big and fast. And yet he protects us. My help comes from the Lord who made heaven and earth. He will not allow your foot to be moved. He who keeps you will not slumber. Behold, he who keeps Israel shall neither slumber nor sleep. And this talks about deep sleep or just dozing off. He is not asleep. He is a 24/7 God on our behalf. And you say, well, how do you know that? Why would he be willing to sacrifice his only son, to die on a cross, be buried, raised from the dead, shed his blood, become sin for us who knew no sin, that we might be made the righteousness of God in him? Why would he do all that and then go, good luck, see you when you get here? And you got verses even before Jesus shows up, because we're reading them. This is Old Testament. This is the God they were dealing with, same God. Neither slumber nor sleep. The Lord is your keeper. The Lord is your shade at your right hand. The sun shall not strike you by day, nor the moon by night. And by the way, this moon thing is very interesting. If you go digging that up, do you know where we get the word for moon is luna in the Latin. And if you track that back, that's where we get the word lunatic. And people thought that crazy people under different phases of the moon were either crazier or less crazy. So some people were literally afraid of the moon. He provides you shadow. And if you think you're a lunatic, he can solve that too. I can't. I've tried with some of you. I can't, but maybe he can. I mean, look at this stuff. The Lord is your keeper. That's a goal that never gets scored on. Anybody know what I just said? Raise your hand if you know what. Thank you. That was in code just for the soccer fans. A goalie is called a keeper. And the devil says, well, I'm going to score on your God. Like, oh, no, you're not. This keeper, you will not score on. And he is my keeper. Verse 7, the Lord shall preserve you from all evil and shall preserve your soul. I'm kind of a little more aware, and I don't know what that dream was about the other night, but I think the devil's up to something. Now, he's not going to bring more than God's going to let him bring, but the attacks are getting pretty intense. So let me tell you something. A buddy of mine says this is in the room. Let me tell you what you know when the attacks increase. You're probably over the target. He may be in the room. An F-18 fighter has been coming to our church. Fighter pilot, Top Gun instructor. And he'll tell you, you're just flying around out there. You fly over the target where you're trying to take out something. They're shooting at you. So get a little, I know it's a little nerve-wracking. And this sounds nuts. You say, well, so was that bad? You feel like you're getting shot at? Oh, no, no, no, no, no. Now it's game on. It's war on. Because if they're shooting at you, they're not wasting their bullets unless you're getting close to something they value. You say, oh, I'm afraid. I'm going to back down. And then you're going to miss the target. He's your keeper. He'll preserve you from all evil. He'll preserve your soul. The Lord shall preserve your going out and your coming in from this time and even forevermore. You're coming, you're going, whatever you're doing. Now, if we do something stupid and get ourselves in trouble, certainly that can happen. But if you acknowledge that he's God and say, Lord, not my will, your will be done. I know even when I'm sleeping, you're a 24/7 all the time God. So you got me. I got you. There's a story about a tribe somewhere, I think it's in Africa, where when the little boys become men, they're 12 years old, they take them out in the jungle and they blindfold them and they set them on a stump. And they have to stay out there all night in the jungle. And if they ditch sounds, animals, whatever, if they pull the blindfold off and go back into the village, they're not men. So they got to sit out there all night long. So these little kids sit out there on this stump. They're terrified. And they hear noises and things near them and all that. But the next morning, someone takes the blindfold off. And it turns out their daddy's been sitting by them all night long. Now, I got one better than that. My dad ain't sitting by me. My dad's sitting in me. Right? I got the God who created the whole universe inside of this body. What in the world? What you got? What are you going to bring against me? My dad always was bigger than everybody else's dad. but my dad really is bigger than everybody else's dad, unless you got the same dad.
1: Richard will be back in a moment to wrap up today's talk. But first, I want to share a couple thoughts with you. 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
0: All right, I'll read you one more. Hebrews 7. Go to Hebrews 7. And we'll end with this. Hebrews 7:25. Therefore, he is also able to save to the uttermost those who come to God through him, talking about Jesus, since he always lives to make intercession for them. For such a high priest was fitting for us, who is holy, harmless, undefiled, separate from sinners, and has become higher than the heavens. He who does not need daily as those high priests to offer sacrifices, first for his own sins and then for the people's. For this he did once for all when he offered up himself, once and for all. And now he always lives to make intercession for us. Jesus may have been asleep in that boat, but he is not asleep now. And what I know is he is seated at the right hand of the Father, in all day, every day, all the time, interceding on behalf of me and you. So you say, well, how do you know you get through? Because I got the number. What's the number? You just look on your phone. It's J-E-S-U-S. That's the number. You get that out, you get through 24/7, all the time.
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3: We have to stop running for popularity contests. It is better to be divided by truth than to be united in error. I am not asking God's people to divide over incidentals. But when the great eternal values of the Word of God are jettisoned and crucified upon the altar of conformity and cooperation, it is a sin against Almighty God.
2: Welcome to Love Worth Finding, featuring profound truth simply stated by author and pastor Adrian Rogers. 1 Kings 22 tells the story of a prophet with an unchanging message to a changing world. After receiving counsel from 400 pandering prophets, King Ahab and Jehoshaphat hear from Micaiah, a true prophet of God. Rather than saying what they wanted to hear, Micaiah proclaims, "As the Lord liveth, what the Lord saith unto me, that will I speak." If you have your Bible, turn to 1 Kings chapter 22 as we hear five things we can learn from Micaiah's bold response. Once again, here's Adrian Rogers with an unchanging message to a changing world.
3: What we have here is the story of a good man. His name was Jehoshaphat. But he was a good man who tried to do a good thing, but he did it the wrong way. He got himself in league with an ungodly man whose name was Ahab. But rather than telling you all of that, let me just read it from the Word of God, beginning in verse 1. And they continued 3 years without war between Syria and Israel. And it came to pass in the third year that Jehoshaphat, the king of Judah, came down to the king of Israel. And the king of Israel, and by the way, the king of Israel was a wicked man, and the king of Israel said unto his servants, know ye that Ramoth in Gilead is ours, and we be still and take it not out of the hand of the king of Syria? That is, the Syrians had taken Ramoth Gilead, but the king of Israel said, it doesn't belong to them, it belongs to us. Why are we just sitting here? Let's go get it back. And he said, verse 4, and he said unto Jehoshaphat, wilt thou go with me to battle to Ramoth Gilead? And Jehoshaphat said to the king of Israel, I am as thou art, my people as thy people, my horses as thy horses. No prayer, no seeking the face of God. But here was a good man that made an unholy alliance, a political alliance with a wicked man, and he's about to reap the consequences. And so, like many people today, they plan, they plot, they agree, and then after they've done it, they carry it to God in prayer and ask God to rubber stamp their plans. And so let's look in verse 5. And Jehoshaphat said unto the king of Israel, inquire, I pray thee, at the word of the Lord today. Now Jehoshaphat said, you know, we ought to pray about this thing. Remember, he's already made up his mind. He's already given his word. He's already entered into an alliance. And then he tries to get God to rubber stamp it. And so he says, let's pray about it. We need a word from God. Now, the king, the wicked king, whose name was Ahab, he had his court prophets. He had his paid, pussyfooting, pandering prophets. There were 400 of them, and he called them together. Notice in verse 6, and the king of Israel gathered the prophets together, about 400 men, and said unto them, shall I go against Ramoth Gilead to battle, or shall I forbear? And they said, go up, for the Lord shall deliver it into the hand of the king. 400 preachers speaking with unanimity. At that time, Jehoshaphat knew something was really wrong when 400 preachers get together about anything. And so he's getting a little nervous now, and he says, I'm a little suspicious of this. Instinctively, he knew that something was wrong. And he said, isn't there someone else that we can get other than these 400? And notice in verse 7, and Jehoshaphat said, is there not here a prophet of the Lord besides, that we may inquire of him? Now notice verse 8, and the king of Israel said unto Jehoshaphat, there is yet one man, Micaiah, the son of Imlah, by whom we may inquire of the Lord, but I hate him, for he doth not prophesy good concerning me, but evil. And Jehoshaphat said, let not the king say so. That is, king, give him a chance. Let's hear what this 401st prophet will say. And so they ask him to prophesy. Let's go get Micaiah. Ahab said, I don't want that preacher around here. He never says anything good to me. He never says anything good about me. He never prophesies good concerning me. Of course he couldn't. How can you say anything good to or for a bad man? This was God's man, Micaiah. But they send for Micaiah because Ahab needs Jehoshaphat and he doesn't want to lose that cooperation. So they send for Micaiah. Go down to verse 13. And the messenger that was gone to call Micaiah spake unto him, saying, behold now, the words of the prophet declare good unto the king with one mouth. Let thy word, I pray thee, be like the word of one of them, and speak that which is good. Now they go down to get Micaiah, and they send this envoy to pick him up. And he begins to butter him up. And he says, now look, Micaiah, don't mess this thing up. We've got absolute unanimity. 400 prophets have said we ought to go to war against Syria and take Ramoth Gilead. And don't you mess it up. You make it unanimous. You vote with the ministerial alliance. Now, I want you to listen to Micaiah's glorious answer. And that sets the stage for everything else I have to say. This next verse is the key to everything else I want to say. The answer that this man of God gave, whose name was Micaiah, has put steel in my backbone And I pray, God, that every man of God will resonate with the words of Micaiah. Look, if you will, in verse 14. And Micaiah said, "As the Lord liveth, what the Lord saith unto me, that will I speak." That's underscored in my Bible. As the Lord liveth, what the Lord saith unto me, that will I speak. It may not be pleasant, but I'll say it. It may not be prudent, but I'll say it. It may not be pleasing, but I'll say it. It may not be profitable, but I must say it. I may go to jail, and by the way, he did. They may kill me, but I'll say it. I may not get a promotion, but I will say it. I will not be intimidated by the king. The king can't put strings on me. Do you know the difference between a puppet and a prophet? A puppet has strings on him. No man of God can have strings on him. And so he said, "What God says to me, that I will say." Now, here's the first thing. It is better to be divided by truth than to be united in error. It is better to be divided by truth than united in error. Now, I must be very careful here, because I want to say that unity is a wonderful thing. And folks, we must do everything that we can do to keep the unity of our church and keep unity with all the brothers and sisters in Christ. The Bible tells us in Ephesians chapter 4 and verse 3 that we're to be endeavoring to keep the unity of the Spirit in the bond of peace. And the Bible says in the book of Psalms, "Behold how good and how pleasant it is for brethren to dwell together in unity." And we must do everything that we can do to preserve unity, to bear and forbear. But listen, it must only be the unity that the Holy Spirit can say amen to. Because the Bible says in Amos 3, verse 3, "Can two walk together except they be agreed?" There are some things you just can't put together. And there's no cook that is skilled enough to make a good omelet out of bad eggs. You just can't do it. Unity, yes. Unification and uniformity that sacrifice truth, no. Now listen to these scriptures. 2 Corinthians chapter 6, beginning in verse 14. "Be ye not unequally yoked together with unbelievers." That's what Jehoshaphat was trying to do. He was trying to be unequally yoked together with Ahab. Ahab was an unbeliever. Jehoshaphat was a believer. "Be ye not unequally yoked together with unbelievers. For what fellowship hath righteousness with unrighteousness? And what communion hath light with darkness? And what concord," that means what agreement, "hath Christ with Belial?" Belial was the god of worthlessness. "And what part hath he that believeth with an infidel? And what agreement hath the temple of God with idols? For ye are the temple of the living God, as God hath said, I will dwell in them and walk in them, and I will be their God, and they shall be my people." Not only is Jesus Christ the great unifier of all those who believe in him, but Jesus Christ is also the great divider. Jesus Christ is the most divisive person, and his teaching the most divisive force that ever hit planet Earth. There's a lot of sentimental preaching about Jesus being the great unifier, but Jesus has caused more division than any other force since creation. Listen to what Jesus said in Matthew chapter 10, verses 34 and following. Jesus said, now these are the words of Jesus. They may surprise you. "Think not that I'm come to send peace on earth. I came not to send peace, but a sword. For I'm come to set a man at variance against his father, and the daughter against her mother, and the daughter-in-law against her mother-in-law. And a man's foes shall be they of his own household." And some of you could say, that is true in my house. Ever since I gave my heart to Christ, there's been strife in my house, and there's been a division in my house concerning the Lord Jesus Christ. Those who value unity above truth have missed the Spirit of Jesus. It is better to be divided by truth than united in error. Martin Luther led the Protestant Reformation. He saw the error in Romanism, And he came out against it. And here's what the mighty reformer said, and I want you to listen to it. I do not want to know anything of peace and concord when the word of God is thereby lost, and the word and eternal life and everything is forfeited. It is not right for me here to draw back and give way out of love toward you or toward any other man. But before the word, everyone must give way, whether he be a friend or an enemy. For the word has not been given to us for the sake of external or worldly concord or peace, but for the sake of eternal life. Don't talk to me, therefore, of love and friendship if the word and faith are to be compromised. That's what Martin Luther said. We remember Martin Luther today. He paid a price. He took a stand. And what you and I call the Protestant Reformation was a great revival meeting. The Bible does not state, he said, that love brings us everlasting life, God's grace, and all of the heavenly treasures, but the Word brings them to us. I suppose the greatest preacher, historians say, that lived outside of the Apostle Paul was the great Charles Spurgeon. Here's what Charles Spurgeon had to say. He said, where union and friendship are not cemented by truth, they are an unhallowed confederacy. Too bad Jehoshaphat didn't know this. Too bad Jehoshaphat somehow joined himself up with an unholy man. It is better to be divided by truth than to be united in error. Our unity is in Christ and Christ alone. Now again, I want to say, I am not asking God's people and good people to divide over incidentals. But when the great eternal values of the Word of God are jettisoned and crucified upon the altar of conformity and cooperation, it is a sin against Almighty God. Not only is it better to be divided by truth than united in error, but number two, it is better to speak the truth that hurts and then heals than to tell a lie that comforts and then kills. These 400 men told Ahab and Jehoshaphat a lie. It was a lie that Ahab loved to hear. He loved these pandering preachers because they told him what he wanted to hear rather than what he needed to hear, and as a result fell into great calamity. Preachers need to stop trying to win popularity contests. I want to say it again. It is better to tell the truth that hurts and then heals than to tell a lie that comforts and then kills. Now Ahab said, I hate the message that this man brings. He saw a man who was his friend as his enemy. The former pastor of this church, Dr. Robert G. Lee, used to say when he preached on hell, some will call preaching about hell cruel. But Dr. Lee used to say, I'd rather be called cruel for being kind than to be called kind for being cruel. Rough truth is better than polished falsehood. Let me give you some verses. Ecclesiastes chapter 7 and verse 5. It is better to hear the rebuke of the wise than for a man to hear the song of fools. There's some people today in our churches who are hearing the song of fools. You know what is happening in some schools of church growth? Church growth now is being studied in America. And they're saying, don't on Sunday morning, don't say anything that might offend. Don't preach on judgment. Don't preach on hell. Don't preach on separation. Don't preach these things, because if you do, this generation of people will be turned away. Just talk to them in glittering generalities. There's a man that typifies that. He's a well-known preacher in California. He's on many television stations. But I want you to hear what he said. This is a quote taken from Christianity Today. I don't think anything has been done in the name of Christ and under the banner of Christianity that has proven more destructive to human personality and hence counterproductive to the evangelism enterprise than the often crude, uncouth, and unchristian strategy of attempting to make people aware of their lost and sinful condition. This same preacher said, "My number one role is that I don't want to do anything that would turn somebody off, so they will not be open to listening to my invitation to accept Jesus Christ as their best friend." A friend, people need a Savior. They need to know that they're lost. They need to know that they're sinners under the wrath of a righteous and a holy God. That's not a popular message. But it is better to tell the truth that hurts and then heals than to tell a lie that comforts and then kills. I've told you of the sailors who asked the chaplain this question. "Chaplain, do you believe in hell?" He said, "Yes, I do. Why do you ask?" They said, "For this reason. If there is a hell and you don't believe in it, we don't want you for a chaplain. And if there is no hell, we don't need any chaplain." There is, friend, the wrath of God. Micaiah refused to be bought. He refused to be intimidated. He knew it's better to be divided by truth than united in error. He knew it was better to tell the truth that hurts and then heals than to tell a lie that comforts and then kills. I don't believe that we ought to go out of our way to be rude to people. But primarily, it is not my job to fill the pew. It is my job to fill the pulpit, to preach the Word of God. It is better to tell the truth that hurts and then heals than to tell a lie that comforts and then kills. Let me give it to you from the Word of God. Proverbs chapter 27, verses 5 and 6. "Open rebuke is better than secret love. Faithful are the wounds of a friend, but the kisses of an enemy are deceitful." What Ahab was receiving was 400 kisses from faithless prophets who had never heard from God, rather than hearing and wanting to hear the wound of a friend, a man who wanted to tell him the truth. The third thing is this: it is better to be hated for telling the truth than to be loved for telling a lie. Ahab said concerning this man, "I hate him." Look, if you will, in verse 8, "And the king of Israel said unto Jehoshaphat, There is yet one man, Micaiah the son of Imlah, by whom we may inquire of the Lord, but I hate him. And I say this, that every man of God is not going to be loved. And I want to be loved. I love to be loved. I don't like to be disliked. But it is better to be hated for telling the truth than to be loved for telling a lie." Micaiah was a man of God. We don't have to be elected clergyman of the year. We have to stop running for popularity contests. The Apostle Paul would not give way when he talked to the Galatians. And he told the Galatians that they were off in doctrinal error. And then he said to them, he asked them this question. In Galatians chapter 4 and verse 16, "Am I therefore your enemy because I tell you the truth?" I'm not your enemy because I tell you the truth. But sometimes, somehow, we think that those who tell us the truth are enemies. I was in my car in South Florida, supposed to go to an engagement, and I was on a very fine road in a good rental car. It had beautiful music, and it was wonderful. The sun was shining. The car was running smoothly. I'm praising the Lord, driving along there, listening to this music. But I got a suspicion that something was wrong. I wasn't seeing the right signs that I needed to see that was to get me to my destination. So I asked a highway patrolman, "Is this the way to thus and such?" He said, "Mister, you're headed the wrong way, and you're way away from where you ought to be." I want to ask you a question. Was that man who told me I was on the wrong road, was he an enemy or a friend? I mean, I was enjoying myself on the wrong road. I mean, it was wonderful. He was a friend. He didn't bring me good news. He brought me bad news, but had he not told me, it would have been worse news. I did make my engagement because a man told a man on the wrong road in a good car listening to beautiful music on a sunny day, "You're headed the wrong way." Am I therefore your enemy because I tell you the truth? Micaiah told the truth and they put him in prison on bread and water. Jesus told the truth and they crucified him. I had a woman in a former church call me on Monday. She was a friend. She said, "Pastor, were you preaching to me Sunday?" I said, "Bertha, I was shooting down in a hole. If you were down in it, I can't help it." I loved her, but she was wrong and she knew it. We're not called on to be loved by everybody else, but to bear the reproach of Jesus.
4: We're not called to be loved by everybody else, but to bear the reproach of Jesus. 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
1: I'm Doug Hannah. Hope the music's encouraging you today. I want you to know that even if you have just a little bit of faith, well, that's okay. Isaiah 42:3 puts it this way. A bruised reed he, God, will not break, and a smoldering wick he will not snuff out. That's the thing. God is not the kind of God who extinguishes people who are at their just about burned out. He doesn't weed out those whose faith isn't quite up to measure. In fact, if you're fragile, you're somebody who is especially loved by God. This is the God who leaves the 99 sheep, scouring the hills looking for the single lost lamb. Bruised reeds belong to God just as much as solid, mighty oaks. I hope you remember that today. Even a little bit of tiny faith holds the full, forgiving, and faithful Jesus.
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1: You know, in my car, I listen to the great music provided by our Christian stations. I normally listen to another Christian station. I got in my car today, and you guys were on the radio. I don't recall that I've changed the station. I just thought that it was an opportunity, maybe divine intervention. I love what you're doing on the air. May God bless you, and you guys keep doing the great work you're doing, and I appreciate it.

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1: God's got a message for you today, and it is this. Anybody who comes to me, I'll never cast out. That's Jesus saying that. Jesus, your Savior.

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1: Songs like that to remind you of God's faithfulness. I'm Doug Hannah. You ever find yourself resenting an area that you're not real strong in, frustrates you? I mean, I understand that deeply, actually. If you resent your weakness or the hardships that have been placed upon you, I've had times where I've wasted more hours and days and weeks, months, what am I talking about, than I'd like to admit on being bitter about my setbacks. I forget, though, that God has a purpose in all of it. I don't know what it is. It doesn't all tie together for me. But God's grace shines brightest in our moments of weakness. This is something I've learned. This is what it says in the Bible. For when I'm weak, then I am strong. Our weakness reveals His worth.

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1: You ask most people, are you going to heaven? And they'll say, well, yeah, I mean, I think so. I did my best. Pretty good. The thing is, when we come before God and righteousness, it's a matter of either we do it or he does. It's either his works or ours. It's either his righteousness or ours. Ours is not going to measure up, ever, no matter how good we might think we are. And there's no middle ground. Jesus is our whole and only righteousness, and we receive it by faith.
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1: Hi, I'm Gary. 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The music is wonderful. It's uplifting. I also like to listen to some teaching shows like Dr. Jeremiah.

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1: I'd like you to think about it this way, please. 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But there is going to come a day when that will no longer be the case. And joy will be a permanent state.

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1: A song or two and a word or two like that one to inspire your faith today. This is Doug Hanna. Jesus is the one who's looking. He's on the prowl. He's seeking and he finds. See, he's the seeker and we are the found. He's the savior and we are the rescued. The Bible says the Son of Man, Jesus, came to seek and save the lost. This is what he does. We don't do much other than get lost or be lost in the first place. He's the one who finds us.
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1: I would just love to take a moment to praise God for my restoration and my marriage with my husband, Sean. He has overcome many addictions. I have overcome a lot of insecurities and stuff. 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
1: You know this, but songs like that one and this one here remind you, peace is not found in the absence of a storm. 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
1: Thankful you're here. I'm Doug Hannah. Someone listening right now has it in your head, low key, maybe in the back of your mind, that this difficulty you're going through right now means maybe you're being punished by God. This is the result of something you've done. I'm not speaking so much of consequences, like you touch a hot stove, you're going to get burned. I'm talking about when bad things just happen, we sometimes have this idea in our head that it's karma. We had it coming. If you go through something, if we could just talk for a moment, if you go through something that's hard, if you're suffering right now, don't think for even one second that this means you don't belong to Jesus. He sees and knows and hears and understands because he went through it too. As we carry our cross, Jesus carries you.

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1: Just a reminder of some truth for you in that song, I'm Doug Hanna. 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Doesn't mean that Christians never worry, but we know ultimately that's not what gets to take root. Because God loved us so much that he already sent his son for us. He didn't spare his own son, but instead sent him to show us just how much he loves us. 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
1: I can't tell you how many times the perfect song has come on at the perfect time to help me in a situation. Just helps me realize, okay, God, I know that you're hearing me and you understand what I'm going through, and I know you just gave me that song to tell me that.

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1: The news may suggest the world's out of control, but it's actually ruled by God with infinite power and amazing wisdom and boundless love and grace that never runs out.

0: KCBI.
1: I'm Doug Hanna. I get teased by my friends a lot that I'm a bit of a pessimist, a bit of a glasses half empty person. My friends laugh at me how I can find the downside in almost anything. It's a character thing. It's a flaw. I know that. I'm working on it. I'll always be working on it. But if you stop and think about it for a moment, always anticipating the worst really is a terrible way to live. I mean, actually, for your health and your spiritual life, it's just not good. Some of us default that way. I'm not trying to beat up on anybody because I'm the same way. But it does find itself at odds with the promises of God. Sometimes what we have to do, though, is take the first step and trust and wait and believe, because God is good. And in all those moments, we find we can wait and trust and believe. He comes through.
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1: Hey, CBI, it's been such a blessing to me. 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I just want you to know that you've been encouraging and helped me through the day.

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1: Songs to keep you going as you face what you're facing today with encouragement. This is Doug Hanna. Maybe today you find yourself burdened a little bit or a lot of bit. Heavily burdened, in fact. If that's the case, there is one specific thing we are told to do, and that word is cast. You probably thought I was going to say prayer. It's kind of the same idea. But cast. What we're to do is to throw or hurl or toss our burdens upon the Lord. Like it's a suitcase that's way, way, way too heavy for us to carry, and we just let it go. Or if it's something that's really hot, that's going to burn if we hang on to it too long, we just get rid of it. We close our eyes and pray or lift our eyes and cry out for God's help and assistance and deliverance. That's what we're called to do. And he hears you.

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1: Just a word or two of some hope for you today, because we all need that. Encouragement for you. This is Doug Hanna. I'm not always a big fan of taking big, deep concepts and distilling them into small phrases like a bumper sticker. I mean, it can be fun, maybe easy to remember stuff that way, but it's hard to capture big ideas in just a few words. And yet, maybe you can. Maybe the whole Christian experience comes down to these four words in this order. It's pretty close anyway. And those four words in this order would be, I can't, God can.
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1: With a donkey's jawbone, I've made donkeys of them. With a donkey's jawbone, I've killed 1,000 men. Samson seems to have a taste for these kind of things, doesn't he? Constructing easily memorable and rather raw poems. I think he was the gangster rapper of his day, myself.
2: Welcome to The God-Centered Life with Josh Moody. Judges chapter 15, this is part two of a study called God is All-Powerful. In the series, Get Over Yourself, taken from the book of Judges. Judge Moody is senior pastor of College Church in Wheaton, Illinois, and I'm Todd Dusty. We're glad you're joining us today as we continue our way through the book of Judges. Josh, Samson continues to reveal his individuality, if you will. Here's this muscle-bound warrior who also pumps out raw poetry.
3: Yeah, he's sort of trash-talking. And again, he's an extraordinary character, and yet God uses him in extraordinary ways. And of course, that's the great lesson of Samson.
2: Let's get to it. This is part two, Judges chapter 15. Here's Josh.
1: Well, pain. Pain is something that it's pretty difficult to forget. You see, what we have here in this passage is a lot of pain. You have Samson's pain about his marriage. You have the Philistines' anger about Samson. You have the Timnites' pain as one of their own is burned to death. This narrative here, with its interweaving of divine purpose in the midst of very human sin and suffering, will, I believe, be encouraging. And so let's look at it together. Well, the first thing I think we see here is that God can use bad marriages. And sure, we have to conclude that from this story of Samson's marriage, don't we? We also see here that God can use invading armies. And so, as the story goes on, you see the Philistines, who say it's very relevant to all of us who experience any kind of pain whatsoever, and here's another one. God can use invading armies. Now, I'm bringing out this reality here from the invasion of the Philistines into Judah, because someday, if not today, you're going to need this perspective. The storm will come. I don't know, perhaps that thought is all a little intimidating to you. You're not sure you're up to that level of Christian stability at this point, and you certainly want to pray, Lord, lead me not into temptation in that regard. And I understand that, and that's, well, then be encouraged by another thought, that God will not let us be tempted beyond what we can bear, but will provide a way out so that we can stand up under it. He is sufficient for those days if they do come. And that was certainly true for these people here, wasn't it, for third. Far from being brave or determined, they were actually, I have to say, completely spineless. Of the moral jellyfish type, really. And so what we find here is that God can even use cowardly Christians. And that's certainly encouraging,

It's spiritually shocking as well. So they give in to the Philistines and they go out with their army, not against the Philistines, but against Samson, poor chap, you know. Perhaps frightened of his power too by now, and they bring 3,000 with them as his reputation had preceded him. But their question at the end of verse 11 is just drop jaw amazing. You know, they say to him, hey, Samson, don't you realize that the Philistines are rulers over us? I mean, these were the people of God, for goodness sake. This is the land that God had promised their father Abraham, who had rescued them from the slavery of Egypt by the hand of Moses, who had conquered in principle the land through the leadership of Joshua. And now, hey, Samson, haven't you got it? This is their land. And it's just totally extraordinary, the level of compromise and moral or spiritual cowardice. Now, lest we be too quick to judge, though, we can be similar, can't we? I mean, it's one thing to know in theory that the church should be pure, but it's another thing to, in practice, as Paul says, expel the immoral brother, isn't it? Church discipline can be abused. It can become a process whereby we gang up on those we don't like. You can get into all kinds of weird thought police kind of stuff. You can create a culture, sort of vaguely cultic, of victimization at worst or at best, judgmentalism. None of that is healthy, but I wonder how many churches there are that have this kind of deep compromise of the spirit of the world, or whether, you know, there's real and unrepentant sin. And despite all the Matthew 18 process in theory with regard to that, and the best will in the world, and greatest compassion, and yet, bottom line, you don't do anything because you want a peaceful life. Peace in our time, please, whatever the cost. Again, I'm not encouraging you to run to the opposite extreme and become little Pharisees, you know, attending church, being involved, not living in a way that brings disrepute to the cause of Christ. And we're all sinners, but the key is repentance. And if we're not, as a church, ever willing to face up to the need to take the brave route and confront sin in each other's lives, then at some point we might get as jaw-droppingly compromised to sort of say, you know, hey, what are you up to? Don't you know that's what everyone in the world does? I remember once being interviewed by a church for a pastoral position, and being asked by the leadership there what my thoughts were on a certain issue. And so I outlined it carefully and sensitively as much as I could, explaining how, while it was a difficult matter, the teaching in the Bible I believed was clear about it, and gave them the text and the exegesis of all that with thoroughness and in context and everything like that. And what struck me afterwards was not that some of the leadership of that church didn't agree with what I said. What struck me was that they didn't care whether what I said came out of the Bible or not. It didn't even interact with that. For them, culture, in other words, what people think these days, or, you know, don't you know the Philistines rule over us? That was the point. And whether or not it was biblical was of best antiquarian interest, but no particular contemporary relevance. I remember another time being interviewed for the post of National Coordinator of Evangelism for an organization. And the leader of that group, who's quite well known these days, asked me what I would do to bring all these non-Christians to Christ. And I outlined the power of the gospel and the importance of bringing that message to the ears of non-Christians for a little while and all that. And he just stared at me when I finished, as if I was speaking a completely different language. And it was just, yes, but what would you do? You see, that man actually has since compromised on a central matter, an absolutely central matter of the gospel. And it's because, I think, in retrospect, what mattered for him was not doctrinal considerations, but pragmatic. It was always what worked, not what was true. And so being culture-driven, what the Philistines are in charge here, the culture, not, as our core commitments say, word or Bible-directed or driven. And so we can't be too quick to criticize, or be in a glass house. We shouldn't be quick to cast stones at these guys. But having said all that, God used them nonetheless. They went up, they got Samson, they brought him down, they created the space for this extraordinary conflict again, and the victory that God would bring. And so sort of flipping this the other way once more, I'm not encouraging us to be cowardly, but I am encouraging us that if we have been at some point, not to despair that God cannot bring good out of that, that it cannot have been a part of his plan. Sometimes I ask myself, in kind of reflection, I suppose, what was the difference between Peter and Judas? Certainly there's a divine providence at work there too.

0: But is not the difference that Peter did not despair, but Judas did? Peter denied Christ as well. He was not the betrayer, it is true, and I know all that, and it was far worse, and providence and all that kind of thing that had been planned, but in the heart, what was the difference? Don't despair. Perhaps you have denied Christ this week. You've got drunk. You've given way to the cultural pressure. Perhaps like David, you've given way to sexual pressure with a Bathsheba, as it were. Now that is wrong. But don't despair. Repent and you will find life. God can use even cowardly Christians.
1: 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But first, if you're listening via podcast, you probably know how this works. If you rate the podcast, more people will likely be offered it as an option while they're looking for content. A quick review of the God-Centered Life on your podcast app could help us out. We appreciate it. Back into Judges. Here's Josh.
0: Well, fourth and finally, God can use personal anger. For after all, as we get to the second half of this, we find that Samson was completely jumping up and down, angry or mad. We've seen that here time and again, haven't we? And with some natural cause after losing the bride of his young romance. And here now, on top of that, he's being betrayed by his own people and has had to sort of be kind enough to ask them not to kill him themselves, which must have rankled, to say the least, don't you think? Hang me over you like, but just don't kill me yourselves. And then the Spirit of the Lord comes upon him, doesn't he? And the Philistines rush at him shouting, don't they? Verse 14. Or there, actually, it seems to have the sense of whooping, we might say. Sort of, yippee, we've got him! That kind of shouting. Yay! Not a battle cry, but yeah, great. And Samson, he's such a character, Samson, isn't he? I mean, with the jawbone of a donkey. Amazingly, single-handedly wins the day. And the sort of personal, and I think there is this element here, the sort of personal animosity that's present here in Samson is displayed, I think, by another. Samson seems to like these kind of things, doesn't he? These little rhymes that he makes up. We saw a couple of them in the previous chapter. Here's another one in this chapter, in verse 16. Can you see it? With a donkey's jawbone, I've made donkeys of them. With a donkey's jawbone, I've killed 1,000 men. Samson seems to have a taste for these kind of things, doesn't he? Constructing easily memorable and rather raw poems. I think he was the gangster rapper of his day, myself. And this one has a lot of that kind of in-your-face Snoop Dogg sort of attitude. Because, you see, the word for donkey is the same for heap. And so there's a rhyme in the original between donkey and all their dead bodies heaped around him. The New International Version tries with its donkey I've made donkeys of them, which is not bad at all, though it misses the idea of their heaped up dead bodies as part of the kind of in-your-face gangster rap rhyme. A guy called Moffat tried. He put it like this. With the jawbone of an ass, I have piled them in a mass. I mean, you can almost hear the microphone, can't you? There's a play on the blood, too, I believe. Someone called Bernie translates, with red ass's jawbone, I have reddened them right red. You know, red, that's good, you know. Anyway, Samson's mad. Which doesn't mean it was right for him to be, or that we should be. Quite the reverse, as the Bible says, the anger of man does not achieve the righteousness of God. Now, there is such a thing as righteous indignation. I suppose perhaps Paul had that towards Peter when he saw Peter compromise and starting to refuse to eat with the non-Jewish Christians, all that kind of thing. There is such a thing as righteous indignation. But in our human fallen state, I think we should always assume that our wrathful feelings are on account of our ego being slighted rather than God's honor being affected. Unless, I suppose, evidence from those around us, good brothers and sisters, seems to point in the opposite direction. You know, the history of religion is just too littered with people fighting for the cause of God out of what in retrospect seems clearly personal motives of anger at having been themselves slighted, rather than a real spiritual battle, that we should always lean towards criticism of our anger. So then the question is, how do we get rid of it? How do we get rid of our anger? What do we do when we've been treated like Samson and have good reason to feel, well, peeved, to put it mildly? How do we get rid of those feelings? I only know one way. And that, as we conclude, is what Samson discovered after his battle. And he was thirsty, and he cried out to God. Actually, intemperately still, the word cried out has this sense of not sort of humble petition, but hey, you, what do you think you're doing? Kind of stuff to it. So he's even angry when he's praying to God. He's tired, but he's still mad. But God answered nonetheless, does it say. So merciful is God. And he provides, doesn't he, this miraculous spring of water, verse 19. And Samson drank, and his strength revived, or literally there, his spirit came to life. And he was recognized thereafter, at the end of our passage, verse 20, as a judge, as a one of the judges, of the last of the judges, as a leader of God's people on the count of this wonderful miracle and his realization that he experienced as his spirit came to life. What happened to Samson? Something happened. I think it was this. He came to the end of himself. He was thirsty. Fear leads to anger, anger to hate, hate to suffering. Well, not really, Yoda. But there's a cycle there nonetheless, isn't there? And how do we break that cycle? How do we not repeat the mistakes of the mistakes done to us? So say, I only know one way, and it is for God to revive us, to bring our spirit to life. After all, what is the fruit of the Spirit? Self-control. And so with the question we started out with, we've come full circle in a sense, haven't we? Who did this? Was it the weakness of the parents to allow him to have this marriage in the first place? Was it the bad relationship that he experienced and the hurt inside? Was it the invading army? Was it the cowardly Christians? Was it Samson's personal psychological anger that he seemed to nurse throughout his life? All of these, and much more that we could have brought out this morning, are all secondary causes. But behind it all, mysteriously, we sense the guiding hand of providence. You see that? Who he? He is leading Samson to the coolest spring, as it translates, En Hakore. See, the one process drove him to Jawbone Hill, as that translates, Ramath Lehi, which such bloodshed and anger and the cycle of sin, which is what leads to suffering. The other, the hidden process of God's power, the hidden one of God's power, the mystery of providence, the sea billows roll. The other led him to En Hakore, Caller's Spring. And well, perhaps that's where you need to go. You spend too much time at Ramath Lehi fighting, and in anger, or anguish at least. And it's time, you thirst, don't you? It's time to be led to En Hakore. That's the whole point anyway, isn't it? That's where God is aiming to lead you. To call upon him, even if not politely. God help me. To call upon him and receive from him a spring of living water that will well up to eternal life. And of course, that is the great promise of the New Testament, isn't it? Not that the power of the Spirit will come upon us for a time and for a great deed with the jawbone of a donkey or whatever. No, but that the presence of the Spirit would dwell within us and heal us. You may have never heard that before. I find it surprising in the Christian West how many times it is before the penny drops for someone. You may have never heard that before. The great truth is that we can come alive again. Call on him now while he is near. Make the most of this caller's spring. Live again. Why not? Of course, you may have been to that spring before. Perhaps you worry it's going to run dry. Don't forget, Jesus' promise has not changed. Whoever drinks the water I give him will never thirst, he said. Indeed, the water I give him will become in him a spring of water welling up to eternal life. John chapter 4, verse 14. So come and drink. You've not exhausted it. You'll never exhaust that supply. Let your spirit live again. Well, as we conclude, I may be wrong, but I sense actually another sort of picture here in this passage. As we talk about power and anger and pain being transformed into spirit and peace and life. You may know, I don't know, but the earliest drawing we have of Jesus is a mocking one, a graffiti. It's found on a wall, teasing a Christian for worshipping a man crucified on a cross. It's just ridiculous. And underneath the mocking diagram is the words graffitied in Latin, Alexamenos worships his God. And how do we know it's teasing? We know it's teasing because the man on the cross has a donkey's head. Actually, you know, he was the one made a donkey of. And it's because of that, because he was crucified on Jawbone Hill. For all the anger and anguish and pain and suffering and sin, that whole cycle, that he was reddened. It's because of that that we can go to En Hakore and call upon the Lord and receive new life in the very presence of the Spirit of God forever inside. You see, now that's not a solution to pain, fear, and suffering. I don't know what could be. He suffered that you might not.
2: That's Josh Moody, and this is the God-Centered Life. So let me see if I can articulate this. God uses failings, but is not responsible for those failings. So can we differentiate providence from the byproduct of living in a fallen world? You said he uses failures. We fail because we're in a fallen world, but God uses that, right? So not really the same thing, providence and the byproduct of our fallen nature?
3: Well, I mean, it all sort of depends at a macro level how you put together the Bible's teaching about God's sovereignty and human responsibility. And Christians down through the years have done that in different ways. And my own view is that the Bible very clearly teaches that God is completely sovereign over absolutely everything. So there's no space in all of the universe. There's no little compartment in my mind. There's no action. There's nothing that's done to me. There's nothing that I do that is not a part of God's sovereignty. Places like Romans chapter 9 and Ephesians chapter 1, Jesus teaching about a sparrow doesn't fall from heaven, but that your Father in heaven knows all about it. He knows the hairs on your head and all that sort of thing. So that's very true. On the other hand, I also think the Bible very clearly teaches that we have real responsibility. The way we live our lives and our actions have consequences on our own lives and on the lives of other people. The Bible, I believe, very clearly teaches that too. Joshua says to the people of Israel, choose this day whom you will serve. It's a real choice. Jesus says, come to me, all you who are weary and heavy laden, I'll give you rest. He's appealing for an act of the will, a choice. The apostles in the New Testament frequently preach, repent and believe. And if you repent and believe, you'll receive the Spirit. This promise is true for you and all your children and generations that come after you. So the Bible clearly teaches that God is absolutely sovereign and we are also responsible. There's no demarcating of these two. One bit's God's responsibility and the other bit's our responsibility. No, the Bible teaches God's absolutely sovereign and I am also responsible. Now the question is, how do those fit together? And the answer to that is, good question. and we could talk, we could go on about this for an hour and a half, but fundamentally the answer to that is, this is one of these truths of scripture that we have to hold in balance. And finally, we cannot utterly, completely comprehend it with our minds. In the same way that the Bible teaches that God is one God in three persons and is not three gods, Father, Son, and Holy Spirit, one God, and ultimately that's a mystery we cannot comprehend. Similarly, the Bible teaches that God is completely sovereign and we have genuine responsibility And that's ultimately a mystery that we cannot comprehend.
2: Well, we can circle back to the book of Judges and land back at where this question began the detour, and that is that God uses our failings. God sees us where we're at, understands. He sees the sparrow. He sees us. He sees anger. He sees the other issues that we wrestle with.
3: So the consequence of that is that God can use the mistakes of my life. Yeah. Otherwise, he's not really God, but he can.
4: Fantastic. Thank you very much for that, Josh. More from the Book of Judges next time. 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We'll say thanks in advance. Next time, absolute power corrupts absolutely.
0: What's caused all those troubles is extremism, especially of a religious kind. But whereas we tend to feel that power corrupts and absolute power corrupts absolutely, the Bible wants to tell us that our corruptions come from within.
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0: In a world of opinion, God has given us revelation. In a world full of religion and philosophy and psychology, there is no other book like this book. In all the history of the world and all the continents of the world, there never has been anything like it, never will be anything like it. God has spoken to us in Jesus Christ through the apostles and the prophets.
1: Welcome to Open the Bible with Pastor Colin Smith. And Colin, it sounds like today we're going to be looking at what it means for the Bible to be inspired by God.
2: Yeah, and this is a really important subject for a Christian believer to come to a settled conviction that the Bible really is the Word of God, and what I read in the Bible is what God Himself is actually saying to me. And here's why it's so important. If I'm going to make a decision of conscience that is going to be really costly for me financially, emotionally, and I'm going to do it on the basis that my conscience is captive to the Word of God, I need to be settled in my mind if I'm going to pay a price that this really is the Word of God, and it's not just, you know, the opinion of Paul or Peter or whoever.
1: Yeah.
2: And so settling what we believe about the Bible is really foundational to being able to live a devoted, faithful, and obedient Christian life. And that's why it's such an important subject for all of us.
1: All right. So with an introduction like that, I can't wait to get into the message. Let's do that. We're in 2 Peter chapter 1 as we continue Everything You Need for Faith. Here's Pastor Colin.
0: Everything we need for life is in the knowledge of Jesus. But how do we have the knowledge of Jesus? Answer, through the Bible. Well then, how do we know that the Bible is reliable? How can we be sure that we have a true knowledge of Jesus? If everything we need for life lies in knowing Him, how do we know that we know Him truly? Can we, in other words, trust the source of that knowledge, which is through the Word of God, through the Bible? And you'll see then that that is why very naturally Peter comes in verses 12 to 21 to address this whole issue of Scripture. And this is one of the most important passages in the New Testament with regards to what we believe about the Bible. Now, just to give it a quick frame in our minds by way of overview, Dr. Wayne Grudem, who taught for many years at Trinity University, has identified four things that we need to know about the Bible and that the Bible claims in regards to itself. This is a good little overview that might be worth keeping in mind for you. First, there's the authority of Scripture. And it's interesting that right here, Peter speaks about how men spoke from God as they were carried along by the Holy Spirit. The authority of Scripture is that it is the word not simply of men, but it is the word of God, and Peter states that clearly here. Secondly, the sufficiency of Scripture. That is, Scripture has all that we need for knowing Christ, who has all that we need for living life. Now, that's the whole point that Peter is making here in this first chapter. God has given us everything we need for life in knowing Jesus, and He has given us everything we need for knowing Jesus in the Bible. These two things obviously must go together. Third, the clarity of Scripture. In other words, God has spoken in the Bible in a way that we can understand. Notice how in verse 19, Peter picks up this theme when he says that the Scripture is like a light shining in a dark place. In other words, you must never think of the Bible as an obscure kind of book that only scholars or priests or whatever could understand. And then the fourth thing is the necessity of Scripture. What would we know about God if we didn't have the Bible? So the necessity of the Scripture reminds us that God has given us this revelation so that we may know Christ, in whom we find everything we need for life and godliness, because apart from the Bible, you would simply would not have a knowledge of Jesus Christ. What would you know if it was not from the Scriptures? Therefore, our confidence in the Bible and in the reliability of the Scripture is a very important issue for us, and that's what's before us today. And what Peter wants us to know, and you'll see it very clearly in this passage today, is that you can trust both the witness of the apostles to our Lord Jesus. That's the essence of the New Testament, and he speaks about that in verses 16 to 18. And you can trust the word of the prophets, which was about the Lord Jesus Christ, which is the subject of verses 19 through 21. The witness of the apostles and the word of the prophets, put these two together and you really have the whole Bible. Apostles and prophets is a shorthand way of referring to the whole Bible. You find that, for example, in Ephesians chapter 2 and verse 20, where the Apostle Paul speaks of how the church is built on the foundation of the apostles and prophets, with Jesus Christ himself being the chief cornerstone. So prophets, Old Testament, point forward to Jesus. Apostles, New Testament, bear witness to Jesus. These two together being the sum of all the scripture. In a world of opinion, God has given us revelation. In a world full of religion and philosophy and psychology, there is no other book like this book. In all the history of the world and all the continents of the world, there never has been anything like it, never will be anything like it. God has spoken to us in Jesus Christ through the apostles and the prophets. Apostles saw, prophets spoke. Now here's the last thing today. We remember. Now, if you think that sounds like an anticlimax, which it may sound like, hang on. We need to know what the Bible means by remember. And probably this is the most important thing for us to grasp. It is life-changing for us today. Notice the emphasis on remembering beginning in verse 12. Peter speaks about it three times. I will always remind you, verse 12, of these things, that's the gospel, even though you know them and are fully established in the truth that you now have. I'll always remind you of the things you already know. Isn't that a strange thing to say? He repeats it again in verse 13. I think it is right to refresh your memory as long as I live in the tent of this body. So he's going to carry on saying the same thing for the rest of his life. And as if we hadn't already got the point, verse 15 he says, I will make every effort to see that after my departure you will be able to remember these things. Now, being reminded of things you already know gets old pretty fast, doesn't it? And so if Peter is committed to spending the whole of his life reminding the church of things that Christian believers already know, isn't that going to be a formula for frustration? See, we're going to come next week to the work of the false teachers, which is the subject of chapter 2, and we will find that the mark of the false teachers was they were always saying something new. And Peter is right up front in saying, you don't expect that to come from an apostle. What my ministry is all about is to bring you back to something old. I will keep reminding you of all that you have already known and become established in with regards to Jesus Christ. Suppose you get into your car, and every time you do, the person with you says, don't forget to drive on the right side of the road. And every time you come to a junction, the person says, don't forget to indicate. And when the light is red, don't forget to pull up and stop. You know, this goes on for a while, and at some point you're going to pull your car into the side of the road, and you're going to say, now look, please stop telling me what I already know, right? Have you ever had that experience? Where you've been asked to bring something home, guys, from work at the end of the day, a gallon of milk. Will you remember to bring a gallon of milk home with you? And so, faithfully, because you're just a wonderful person, you go into the grocery and you're standing in front of the fridge, and what happens? Your cell phone goes. And it is your dear one, and she says, hi, just called to remind you to bring home a gallon of milk or whatever it is, and you want to say, I'm doing it, I'm doing it. I mean, what is the point of reminding me? I'm already doing it. Do you think I don't know? Do you think I can't remember? Now, you see, I'm wanting you to think about the strangeness of what Peter says here. I'm committed to a lifelong ministry of reminding you of what you already know. Isn't that going to play right into the hands of the false teachers who are offering something new? What does it mean to remember? That's the issue.
1: 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Back to the message. Here is Pastor Colin.
0: What does it mean to remember? That's the issue. And if you can grasp this today, you've grasped something very important. Remembering in the Bible is more than being able to recall something that happened. Remembering in the Bible is about what happened becoming real and fresh and alive and present. Now, let me give you just two illustrations and then we're through. If you look back to verse 9, you'll see that Peter speaks there about a person who professes faith but has forgotten, the opposite of remembering, obviously, he's forgotten that he's been cleansed from his past sins. So here's a guy in church world, but he's not a growing, prospering Christian. He's just kind of stuck in his Christian life. But there he is in the church, in the group of people to whom Peter is writing. Now, you go up to that guy on a Sunday morning and you say to him, "Do you know, I just want to tell you something. Jesus Christ died to cleanse you from your sins." That guy, he's been in the church for a while, he's going to say, "I know that." The problem for this guy is not that he is unable to recall the death of Jesus for the forgiveness of his sins. The problem for this guy is that his forgiveness doesn't mean much to him anymore. It is no longer a reality that is shaping his life. It is no longer for him something that is real and fresh and alive and present. He's forgotten. He doesn't know what it means to remember. The greatest use, of course, of remembering in the Bible is what? The Lord's Supper. Remember when Jesus instituted the Lord's Supper, he took bread and wine and he said what? "Do this in remembrance of me." Now let me ask you a question. If you never went to another communion service in all of your life, you never went to another communion service, do you think that you would, when you are old, have forgotten that Jesus died on the cross, be unable to recall that fact? Of course not. You're never going to be unable to recall that Jesus died on the cross. If you never went to another communion service, you'd always know that. You would always be able to recall that. So what does Jesus mean when he says you're to do this in remembrance of me? See, Jesus wants his death and his resurrection to be something more to you than an event you can recall. He wants you to savor its blessing. He wants you to taste its goodness. He wants you to taste the power that flows from his death and resurrection. He wants it to be real and alive and fresh and present. That's what the Bible means by remember. I learned this in a most moving meeting that I attended years ago. It'd be forever imprinted on my mind. Back in London, it was a group of ministers from different denominations, and we met probably four times a year to discuss various topics. There was a Methodist minister, a Baptist pastor, a Church of England vicar, a charismatic lay leader, a Catholic priest, and myself. Sounds like the beginning of a joke, doesn't it? But we actually had some wonderful meetings and discussions together. And on one occasion, the subject that was set for us was, what makes a valid communion service? Now, you can understand in that context, there were very, very different ideas about what makes a valid communion service. Do you have to have an ordained priest present? Can it be a valid communion service if it's just students on a campus and not a church? Do you have to use real wine? Does it have to be unleavened bread? And so forth and so on. There was all this kind of discussion. There was an Anglican priest in the group, an old man by the name of Canon Harry Wittenbach. Canon's a title they give in the Church of England, quite an extraordinary one. Harry was a soft-spoken man, didn't contribute much to the discussion at all. But after it had gone on for some time, he spoke. He said, "You know, when I think of what makes a valid communion, I think about when I was in prison in China. Well, you can imagine the room went very, very quiet indeed at that point. We all knew that Harry had been in prison for some time in China, but like many folks who've gone through an ordeal of that sort, he very, very rarely spoke about it. It was Christmas Day, he said. There were three of us who were believers. We didn't have any wine, and none of us were ordained priests at the time. We had kept a few crusts of bread, and we'd kept a little water in a cup. And on Christmas Day, we remembered the Lord. And his eyes filled with tears and his voice faltered, I'll never forget it. He said, I've never known a communion service like it. He said, the Lord was there. The Lord was there. Now you see, that's what the Bible means by remembering. It's more than knowing about Jesus dying and rising in your head. It's savoring this Christ crucified and risen in your heart. And Harry Wittenbach had found that he had everything he needed for life, even life in prison in China, in the knowledge of this Lord and Savior, Jesus Christ. And Peter had proved that, of course, in his own life too, been in prison many times as well. And that's why, you see, he's saying here, folks, this is why my ministry is going to be about one thing and one thing only. I'm never going to move away from this. I want you to be able to lay hold of Christ, to savor Christ, to feed on Christ, to live on Christ. And I'm never going to stop reminding you, therefore, about Him. I'm going to do it as long as I live in this body. And after I've died, I will make every effort to see that the church continues to be focused and centered on Him, because it is in Him that we find everything that we need for life, for godliness. Folks, that is the purpose of communion. That with faith you draw near to the Savior and feed on the richness of what He has accomplished for you. That's the purpose of preaching. If you think preaching's about imparting a bunch of information, you haven't understood what preaching is. It is to bring the reality of Christ freshly to impress upon the soul, that we may live in the good of this. And when you read the Bible, I hope you read the Bible every day. When you open the Bible tomorrow and you read something from the Bible, what are you doing? Why are you doing that? Why is this going to nourish your life? Oh, I've done my reading for the day. Good for me. No, if you've understood what this is about, you open the scriptures in order that you may feed on Christ, that you may draw near to Christ, that you may be strengthened by Christ, that you may find Jesus Christ, that you may, in one simple word, remember, that you may live in the fresh reality of all that He is, of all that He has done, and of all that He has to give and holds in His hand for you even now. See, I think one of the reasons that we get stuck in the Christian life is that we persuade ourselves that we know what, in biblical terms, we don't really know at all. When a girl says, I know that God loves me, but I really hate myself. If Peter was her pastor, he'd come and he'd put her arm around her shoulder and he'd say something like this. He'd say, you know, you say you know that God loves you, and you think you know that God loves you, but really you don't know that God loves you. Because if right now you were savoring the love of God for you, you would never say that you hate yourself. How could you? And in that ministry, he would seek to show her the love of Christ that she thinks she knows, but she really doesn't. And there she would find the healing of her soul, everything you need in him. And when a guy says, I know the gospel, but I cannot overcome a compulsive temptation in my life. If Peter was your pastor, he'd put his arms around you and he'd say, brother, you say you know the gospel, you think you know the gospel, but the truth is you really don't know the gospel. Because when you give way to that temptation, at that moment at least, you have lost sight of the power and the presence of the Holy Spirit in your life. And if that was fresh and real and alive and present to you, if you remembered, if you knew that, you wouldn't have fallen as you did. An effective and productive Christian life hangs on the great truths of the gospel being real, alive, fresh, present for you every day of your life. It's the purpose of communion, that's the purpose of preaching, that's the purpose of reading the Bible. That is why God has given us his word. There's an old song that puts it like this. It's really a prayer. Some of you will know it. Make the book live to me, O Lord. Show me yourself within your word. Show me myself and show me my Savior and make the book live to me. That's an expression of faith. Now, if you will seek after Jesus Christ in his word like that every day, and if you will come to church to receive the ministry of the word preached like that every week, it will change your life. You will not be the same. You will no longer be stuck. And you will discover, as Harry Wittenbach discovered, as Peter discovered, and as Christians through the ages have discovered, that God has given us everything that we need for life in the knowledge of his Son, Jesus Christ.
1: 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You know, if you're a man or a woman who says that you just can't stop that compulsive sin in your life, as Peter would say, you need to remember the gospel. When you're tempted to give way to temptation, you need to remember that sin is not your master. We can't lose sight of the power and the presence of the Holy Spirit in our lives. Well, our message is entitled, Everything You Need for Faith. And it's part of a series taken from the book of 2 Peter called Everything You Need for Life. And if you want to get a copy of the series for yourself, call us at 1-877-OPEN-365. 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And as you give a gift of any amount this month, we'd love to say thank you for your gift by sending you a copy of Pastor Colin's brand new 30-day devotional book called Grow in Love. And Colin, why did you write this book?
2: Well, this is the third in a series on faith, hope, and love. And of course, the Bible says that these are the three things that are going to remain. It's very striking. Paul says everything else is going to pass away. But faith, hope, and love, they're going to abide. And the greatest of these is love. So I'm absolutely convinced that the greatest need of the Christian church today is a fresh outpouring of faith and of hope and of love. I mean, think about it. Everybody is looking for love. Everybody wants to find hope. Everybody needs someone to believe in. And God has given us these things in Jesus Christ. And the more we grow in faith, the more we grow in hope, and the more we grow in love, the more effective we're going to be in the world and the more we're going to be like our Savior.
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2: Often as Christians, we hoard the truth. 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

whatever we've accumulated in life, we can't take it with us when life is over. It's like a game of Monopoly. The cash, the houses, the hotels. When the game is over, it all goes back in the box. But there is one exception, people. We can take people to heaven with us. The Lord invites us, urges us to share the gospel and invite them to Christ. Today on A New Beginning, Pastor Greg Laurie offers good encouragement as a part of his encouraging series called Refresh.

always, says our Lord. The Great Commission. We know we're supposed to do it, but frankly, most of us don't. Studies have shown that 95% of Christians have never led another person to Christ. Only 2% of churchgoers invited an unchurched person to church in the last year. And 59% of all Christians say they seldom or never share their faith with others. Honestly, we're a little bit like Jonah. By the way, we're going to be looking at Jonah chapter 3. So turn in your Bibles there. And we talked about Jonah a little bit in my last message, which was titled The Refreshing Power of Revival. But we can be like Jonah. We don't want to bother ourselves with the needs of others. We'll get into this a little bit more in a few moments, but Jonah was called to go preach to these people who lived in Nineveh. And Nineveh was the capital of Assyria. And the Assyrians were the enemies of the Israelites. And as a patriotic Jew, he didn't want to go preach to his enemies. He didn't care about them. And we can be this way as well. If we're brutally honest, we'll say, I don't really care that much about non-believers. And I have what I need, and I don't want to share it. Hey, this goes back to our childhood, when we were taught to share. We would be happily playing with a little toy as a baby or a toddler, and then another child's introduced into this setting, and someone says, share your toy with your cousin or your little friend, and you start fighting over the toy. We don't like to share. Often as Christians, we hoard the truth. But listen, the gospel by design is meant to be shared, not hid. And sometimes we're hoarders of truth instead of sharers of hope. Sometimes we become so inward in our focus, we miss this great truth. As you give to and serve others, you yourself will be replenished and refreshed. Jesus put it this way. He said, give and it shall be given to you. Pressed down, shaken together, running over. And with the same measure you give, it will be given back to you. Listen, the Bible says that God is looking for people to show himself strong on behalf of. He's looking for someone, well, like you, who will actually say, use me, Lord. I'll go where you want me to go. I'll say what you want me to say. Listen, will you be that person? If so, a wonderful adventure awaits you. I believe that sharing your faith can be exciting, joyful, and dare I use the word, fun. Yes, you heard me right. As Psalm 126:6 says, those who go out weeping, carrying seed to sow, will return with songs of joy, carrying their sheaves with them. You've heard that old song, bringing in the sheaves, bringing in the sheaves. That's what that's about. You go out with sadness, concern for people that don't know the Lord, but you come back with joy because people have come to Christ. Jesus said, there's joy in heaven over one sinner that comes to repentance. As C.S. Lewis pointed out, quote, joy is the serious business of heaven, end quote. Jesus said, it is more blessed to give than it is to receive. And that word blessed is interchangeable with the word happy. So you could translate it as follows. It's a happier thing to give than it is to receive. And that is certainly true when we're sharing the message of the gospel. I already pointed out that there's joy in heaven every time a person puts their faith in Jesus Christ. And if there's joy in heaven because of that, there ought to be joy on earth and in our hearts if we had the privilege of playing a role in that as well. Listen, next to personally knowing the Lord, the greatest joy I know is bringing others to him and then watching them grow and be transformed. 3 John 1:4 says, I have no greater joy than to hear my children are walking in truth. Joy. There's joy in telling people about Jesus and seeing them grow in Jesus. The Apostle Paul wrote to the believers there in Thessalonica about the great joy he was experiencing as he watched them grow spiritually. And he said in 1 Thessalonians 2:19, what is our hope or our joy or crown of boasting before the Lord Jesus at his coming? Is it not you? You, Paul writes, are our glory and our joy. Listen to this. The happiest Christian

0: Christians are the evangelistic Christians. Let me say that again. The happiest Christians I know are the evangelistic Christians, and the least happy Christians I know are the nitpicky kind. They're arguing over theological minutiae and never telling others about Jesus. It was the old country preacher Vance Havner who once said, if we're too busy using our sickles on each other, we're going to miss the harvest, end quote. Yes, there is a happiness that we are missing out on if we're not sharing our faith.
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1: Well, we're considering the story of Jonah today, and Pastor Greg points out the lessons it teaches us about the importance of evangelism.
0: The book of Jonah is a story of a massive revival that came about through the efforts of one man, and that man was Jonah. He was called to preach to Nineveh, which was a great city, by the way. The population of Nineveh was around 300,000, it might have been a little smaller, but that was a mega city back at that time. The reason the population was so high is because it became the capital of Assyria. There was a magnificent palace built there. So it was a very, very large city of its day, 300,000 strong. It was a great city, we read in Jonah 1:2. But Jonah said, I don't want to go preach to that great city. So then we read in Jonah 1:4, God sent a great wind. And then that wind brought a storm, and Jonah was ultimately swallowed by a great fish, Jonah 1:17. But the ultimate story of Jonah is about a great God who showed great love to a lost city like Nineveh and offered them his forgiveness. If we miss that, we've missed the whole point of the story. So I heard the story of a police officer who pulled over some guy who had two penguins in the back seat of his car. The officer said, sir, I don't know if you know this, but penguins are an endangered species. You can't drive around with penguins in your car, so take them to the zoo. And the man said, I will, officer. The next day, the officer saw him driving around with the penguins again, but this time they were wearing Hawaiian shirts and sunglasses. The officer said, excuse me, I told you to take those penguins to the zoo yesterday. The man said, I did. And now we're going to the beach today. Yeah, I think he kind of missed the point of what the officer was trying to say. And we can very easily miss the point of the book of Jonah. God turned around 300,000 people through one man. How was he able to do this? Because you and I, well, we want to be the Jonah in our neighborhood, the Jonah in our family, the Jonah in our sphere of influence, hopefully minus being swallowed by a sea monster. Okay, so if you're taking notes, here's point number one. It takes a changed person to change other people. It takes a changed person to change other people. It started with Jonah himself. Of course, he was swallowed by maybe the whale or whatever that creature was. And it was in the belly of that whale that Jonah had a personal revival. It was there that he repented of his sin and recommitted himself to the Lord and was willing to do what the Lord called him to do. And so what happened? The whale cruises up to the beach there on Nineveh. I wonder what that was like. You're just sitting out on the beach, catching some rays, watching the surf, and all of a sudden you see this large object coming toward you. The Ninevites might have stood up. What is that? What that? It's a whale. And the whale pulls right up in the shore and opens his mouth and vomits. The Bible says he vomited Jonah. Out comes Jonah. Boom. Ta-da. I wonder what he looked like. His skin was probably bleached white from the gastric juices of the sea creature. He probably smelled worse than anyone you've ever smelled before. And he has a message, 40 days and Nineveh shall be overthrown. Wow, what a story this is. But listen, Jonah was the right man at the right place at the right time. I wonder if you know somebody right now that the Lord has been nudging you to talk to. You know, it's interesting for me because sometimes I'll be out and about and I'll just see someone. And I just, the Lord, I don't know how to explain this, but just in my heart, I sense I should go start a conversation with them. And I don't know what to say to them exactly. I don't know how the conversation will go. I don't know anything about them, but I've come to realize that I need to respond to those promptings of the Holy Spirit. That's how it starts. It's just a little nudge, a little prompting, a little direction. Look at that person right there. Why don't you engage that person in a conversation? Did it ever occur to you that God has placed you right where you are right now to reach certain people? One of my favorite Bible stories is the story of the beauty queen Hadassah. It's found in the book of Esther. The king of Persia wanted a new queen. So he had this beauty contest, and Hadassah, a very attractive young Jewish woman, entered the contest. She had been raised by her uncle Mordecai. Her father had died. And incredibly, she won the beauty contest and she became the queen of Persia. It sounds like a fairy tale, right? Her prince comes and now she's the queen. And if it was a fairy tale, it would end with these words, and they lived happily ever after. But this isn't a fairy tale. This is a Bible story, which means it's true. It actually happened because a villain enters the story, more sinister than any villain you've seen in any child story, with a plan to literally exterminate the Jewish people. And meanwhile, Hadassah, also known as Queen Esther, was oblivious to what was going on. The king signed a decree that every Jew would be put to death. But Esther was living in the lap of luxury. You know, she was being pampered there in the palace, and she knew nothing of the plight of her fellow Jews. So one day, her uncle Mordecai shows up outside the walls of the city. And he's calling out for Esther. Someone says, I think this guy is related to you. She goes, oh, send him some new clothes. And he didn't want new clothes. He wanted her attention. And I love what he said to his niece. He says to her, if you keep quiet at a time like this, deliverance and relief for the Jews will arise from some other place, but you and your relatives will die. Then Mordecai makes this very well-known statement, but who knows? Perhaps you were made queen for such a time as this. In other words, he's saying, Esther, this is your wake-up call. This is why you are where you are. You're not there by coincidence. You're there by providence to save your people. And if you don't do it, God will find someone else. So did it ever occur to you that you are where you are because God wants you there? See, the problem is when we become Christians, we want to remove ourselves from bad influences, stay away from ungodly people who might tempt us to do ungodly things. And that's good, but we have to be careful that we don't lose contact with non-believers. We can sort of retreat in what we might describe as a Christian bubble. You know, we listen to Christian radio, we buy our car from a Christian car dealer, we watch Christian movies, and we boycotted so many stores, there's none left to go to anymore. We're sort of isolated all by ourselves. But listen, Jesus said, go into all the world and preach the gospel. So I have to go. I have to leave my comfort zone, my safety zone even. Jesus did not say the whole world should go to church, but he did in effect say the church should go to the whole world. So you need to go to where people are. to that person in the restaurant that's serving you. Tell them that God loves them. Make sure you leave a tip. Don't be a cheapskate. Nothing worse than sharing your faith with a waitress or a server and then not leaving them a very generous tip. But what about that person? You're pumping gas or on the other side, putting gas in their car. There just might come a moment for you to start a little conversation. Start by praying and ask the Lord to lead us, because you are where you are for such a time as this. Now listen to this. God does not need you to accomplish his work. God can reach people without you, but he would rather reach people with you and through you. So seize the moment.

0: Pastor Greg Laurie, encouraging us to seize the moment, to take advantage of those opportunities God gives us to share the hope of Christ. Good encouragement today here on A New Beginning, and there's more to come from this message. Pastor Greg, let's do what you said and seize the moment and invite someone listening to accept the Lord's offer of salvation.
1: Okay.
0: They don't know for sure if they'll go to heaven when this life is over. What would you say to someone who wants to take care of that right now? Today,
2: I would say that God is just a prayer away. You know, it doesn't take years to become a Christian. It doesn't take months. Frankly, it doesn't even take hours. It can happen so quickly. It just starts with you saying to God, I know I'm a sinner. I know that you love me. I know that you sent Jesus to die on the cross for my sin and pay for those sins and then to rise again from the dead, and I want him to come into my life. So here's my question to you. Have you done that yet? Because Jesus, who did die on the cross and rose again from the dead 3 days later, is alive and standing at the door of your life right now, and he's knocking. And he's saying, if you'll hear my voice and open the door, I will come in. Would you like your sin forgiven? Would you like to know that when you die, you will go to heaven? Do you want Christ to come into your life right now? If so, why don't you just stop whatever it is you're doing and pray this prayer with me? You could pray it out loud. You can pray it in the quietness of your own heart. But pray this prayer to God. Say, Lord Jesus, I know that I am a sinner, but I know that you are the Savior who died on the cross for my sin and rose again from the dead. I'm sorry for my sin, and I turn from it now, and I choose to follow you from this moment forward. I ask all of this in Jesus' name. Amen. Listen, if you just prayed that prayer, the Bible promises that God has heard your prayer and has answered that prayer. The Bible says that we will confess our sin. He's faithful and just to forgive us our sin and cleanse us from all unrighteousness. So, God bless you. You've made the right decision, the decision to follow Jesus Christ.
0: Yeah, that's right. 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
7: Have you ever heard a voice like that? That blast from heaven.
0: George Whitefield played such an important part of the Great Awakening in the 18th century, as did the Wesley brothers and Jonathan Edwards. Mm-hmm. Pastor Greg, if the four of those men hadn't spread the gospel as they did, how would that have affected the birth of our country?
2: Mm. Yeah, well, it was all part of God's plan to bring these men to our shores to proclaim the gospel. They founded great universities that still exist today, sadly, that have strayed quite far from their spiritual roots. But they impacted the people of the colonies of what would eventually become the United States of America in a profound way. These people came to put their faith in Jesus Christ. And as a result, there was a morality. The morality came as a result of the spirituality, and specifically as a result of their conversion. And that became the soil that the seeds of liberty were planted in, which ultimately bloomed into what we call the United States of America. There's never been anything like this. No country has ever been formed the way the United States has been formed. And think of all the good America has been able to do around the world. So come discover the spiritual origin story, if you will, of the United States of America in a new film that has just come out called A Great Awakening. It tells the story of George Whitefield, the Wesley brothers, Jonathan Edwards. It tells the story of the unique and amazing friendship between Whitefield and someone you may have heard of named Benjamin Franklin. And Franklin published the sermons of Whitefield, and he helped to spread the gospel in his own way. And this is a story you're going to love, and you're going to watch this movie over and over again. So let us send you a DVD of A Great Awakening, and we'll send it to you for your gift of any size. Dave, tell them what that means.
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1: KCBI with Karen and Jeremy in the morning and Blessing Offer with Brighter Days. Hey, thanks for kicking off a new week with us. 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The triple digits are baking themselves in this week.

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1: Y'all have prayed with me, stood by me. I listened to your music. Oddly enough, when I was praying yesterday, God brought to my mind, I held unforgiveness towards a couple of people. And through your word, your studies, your music, I finally came to that realization. I had to let these people go.

0: KCBI with Karen and Jeremy in the morning, and this is your morning motivator. When is your birthday? If it's today, happy birthday. I had one recently, and it seems like the more birthdays I have, the more I reflect back on how things have changed over the years, especially how things have changed in me. For example, when I was in college, I knew I needed to lose weight and make some healthier choices. So I grabbed a book and started learning how to eat differently. Turns out your metabolism changes over time. Before Karen and I got married, we went through a financial course that really got us on the same page and reshaped how we think about finances. And a lot of those things have really stuck with me even to this day. And I think as I do reflect back, the most meaningful growth, it didn't happen by accident. It started when I was willing to kind of let something reshape how I think. And that's been true for me spiritually. And I can still see areas, honestly, where that change needs to happen. Case in point, loving my neighbor as I love myself. I know how to take care of myself. I know how to love me. But translating that to some level of concern, or the same level of concern, I should say, for other people is really where I fall down. The Bible says, don't be conformed to this world, but be transformed by the renewing of your mind in Romans 12:2. And that word transformed is what's really sticking with me today. I think maybe the prayer is simply, Lord, don't let me become rigid about the things you still want to reshape in me.
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0: KCBI with Karen and Jeremy in the morning. Karen is actually out today, sick. She would appreciate your prayers. Hopefully she'll be able to be back with us tomorrow. Producer Claire, did you watch FIFA World Cup?
1: Not so much watch. I kept up with the highlights on social media and, you know, get to see people come to America. But yesterday was really the only day I was, like, actively refreshing the score on my phone.
0: Yeah, yesterday was the big game. Congratulations to Spain. They won 1-0 over Argentina. It was fun to see everybody visiting America, though, and having a good time with foods and all the different stuff. Air conditioning, ice.
1: The ranch.
0: Yeah. And so yesterday, Tyler wanted to get home and see what he could of the game. Our youngest son was had to work, and we got home, and it was 0-0. And literally after we turned the TV on, probably 30 seconds later, Spain scores. And I noticed he's kind of like, And I said, what's wrong? And he said, I wanted Argentina to win. And I'm like, we are never soccer fans ever any other time of the year. But he was vested.
1: He had picked it for that game.
0: He did. I will say what I thought was cool throughout the entire World Cup experience this year was that you saw a lot of people expressing their faith, which I really appreciated, whether it was through prayer or comments in interviews. You know, these are players in one of the biggest competitions in the world, the World Cup. And throughout it, you just saw a lot of them give credit to the world maker.
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KCBI, the prayer center, is already open this morning. 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

0: KCBI with Karen and Jeremy in the morning. Karen out sick today, and I'm curious to know what you would do in this situation. Producer Claire, I'm going to run a scenario by you. You tell me what you think. You buy an item that needs assembly, and then while you're putting it together, you damage one of the pieces. Should you return it, or what do you do? Do you request it? What do you do?
1: I think you definitely talk to the store about, okay, or whoever you bought it from, because something shouldn't break just upon putting it together.
0: Okay. The reason I am asking the question is we bought a gift for some friends of ours for their kids. And when they were assembling it, one of the parts was damaged. And they sent me a note and said, hey, is there any way to request an exchange on this whole thing? And I, for a minute, I was a little conflicted. So I thought, here's what I'm going to do. I thought, I'm going to ask for a replacement part.
1: Yeah.
0: I sent him a note and said, hey, this was damaged during assembly. Can we request a replacement part? And they said, sorry, that's not available. We will exchange it for you, though.
1: Okay.
0: And I said, okay. Well, as long as you know the circumstances, I feel like I led with integrity here. And they did. They sent in a new one, rush order.
1: Wow.
0: It came to them like the very next day, and it was all taken care of.

0: There's a kind of love that God only knows.
1: KCBI, the what ifs are intimidating. I get it. I feel it too. But the spirit in you is greater than the one that's in this world. So whom shall you fear? This is Chris Tomlin on KCBI.

0: KCBI with Karen and Jeremy in the morning. And Karen out sick today, so I know she'd appreciate your prayers. You know, sometimes you have to fight for your dreams. And I wanted to update you on a story that we shared on the show recently. Jordan Wilmore is a 7'3" police recruit. That is a big, massive man trying to become a police officer. His passion has always been to help people, and that has led him to want to join the Kema, Texas Police Department. And recently he got his chance to do that. He took the police exam, but unfortunately he failed the exam by one single point, which was a huge bummer, of course. But when another big man, NBA legend Shaquille O'Neal, heard about what he was going through, he said, "Hey, I want to help you." And so he offered to pay Jordan's living expenses for a few months so that he could focus exclusively on passing this test and achieving his dream. That's what happened. Jordan took the next few months off and was able to focus on that test. And you know what? This past week, he passed. And 7'3", Jordan Wilmore is now a member of the Kema, Texas Police Department.
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KCBI, do you believe in miracles? Ephesians 2:5 says, even when we were dead in our sin, God made us alive together with Christ. I believe in miracles to this very day because I know the one that He did in my heart.

0: KCBI, we're Karen and Jeremy, your married morning team. And Karen out sick today, so I know she'd appreciate your prayers. They say that marriage takes work, and it's true. But some people just make it seem a little easier, I think, than others. And we've got some neighbors who are like that. I caught such a heartwarming moment between the two of them the other day. It had been raining, and I noticed that their cars were out in the driveway. And their garage doors were up. And I thought, well, this is a strange thing to see during a rain. And then I saw Peggy and Ricky kind of move into view in their garage. And then I saw them move out of view. And then I saw them move back into view. And they kind of spun around. And I realized, they're in their garage dancing on a rainy day. Just putting in the work and having fun with every step.
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0: KCBI. Let's get to know you better with an icebreaker question today. Are there things that you still do the old way, even though technology could help you do it? Claire, is there something for you?
1: When I'm in the car and like my car is in reverse, I really don't pay attention to the backup camera. I kind of use that as an aid.
0: Oh, yeah.
1: But I just trust my... there have just been times when maybe a glare has kind of been on it and it's like a car will come up. I'm like, I'm glad I kind of turned my head and looked around the seat for that. But
0: smart.
1: Definitely just use it as assistance, and I can't make myself rely on it.
0: So I have a friend of mine. He is a pastor. And he was doing a retreat, speaking at one, and he was taking a photo of his notes and posting about it on social. Well, he had all of his notes typed out on a piece of paper. And his brother was kind of giving him a hard time, saying, I just think it's so cute that you actually print out your speaking notes. So we want to know, what is it that you do the old way, even though technology could do it for you? Give us a call. Let us know. 888-469-9290.

0: KCBI, we love to get to know you better with a daily icebreaker question. And today's question is, what is the thing you still do the old way, even though technology could do it for you today?
1: All my reminders and to-do lists, those get written down, whether it's in a planner or just on a notepad. If I put it in my phone, it is lost forever. But if I write it down, that just seals it in my mind.
2: I want to answer the question, what I still do that technology can replace. Mm-hmm. I will not switch out my Bible to have it on the app. So anytime I get up to do like a mini devotion or anything like that, I still bring my Bible. Because it's something about the feel of the paper and going to the scriptures opposed to going to the iPad to look cool. I just can't do it. And people make fun of me all the time.
0: No, I totally get it. And I don't know about you, but sometimes I have things marked in my Bible a certain way. And in my brain, it's a landmark. I know where it is on the page.
2: Exactly.
0: Yeah. And then I can actually speak easier from it. I totally get it, man. I'm on the same page.
2: Same. Well, thank you guys, and God bless you.
3: I love that I can find truth.
4: I love it when the teachers can break down the word and make it easy to understand.
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0: Good morning, KCBI. Your icebreaker question today is, what is that thing you still like to do the old way, but technology could do it for you?
1: The thing that I still do, even though technology is there, is a phone call versus a text or an email.
0: Oh, yeah. And why do you do it that way?
1: Because I want to hear the voice. I want to hear, like, you can't get that over the text or it can be misunderstood.
0: Elvia, remind me, do you have children?
1: I have two boys and three grandchildren.
0: Okay. When you call them, are they like, Mom, you could text me?
1: Text me. Yes.
0: Yeah.
1: Yes.

KCBI with Karen and Jeremy in the morning, and this is your morning motivator. When is your birthday? If it's today, happy birthday. I had one recently, and it seems like the more birthdays I have, the more I reflect back on how things have changed over the years, especially how things have changed in me. For example, when I was in college, I knew I needed to lose weight and make some healthier choices. So I grabbed a book and started learning how to eat differently. Turns out your metabolism changes over time. Before Karen and I got married, we went through a financial course that really got us on the same page and reshaped how we think about finances. And a lot of those things have really stuck with me even to this day. And I think as I do reflect back, the most meaningful growth, it didn't happen by accident. It started when I was willing to kind of let something reshape how I think. And that's been true for me spiritually. And I can still see areas, honestly, where that change

0: needs to happen. Case in point, loving my neighbor as I love myself. I know how to take care of myself. I know how to love me. But translating that to some level of concern, or the same level of concern, I should say, for other people, is really where I fall down. The Bible says, don't be conformed to this world, but be transformed by the renewing of your mind in Romans 12:2. And that word transformed is what's really sticking with me today. I think maybe the prayer is simply, Lord, don't let me become rigid about the things you still want to reshape in me.
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16: God's Word says, no sex outside of marriage. 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
17: Welcome to Pathway to Victory with author and pastor Dr. Robert Jeffress. In America today, an alarming number of couples are filing for divorce due to infidelity. So why are so many marriages coming to an untimely end? Today on Pathway to Victory, Dr. Robert Jeffress addresses the highly sensitive topic of extramarital affairs, why they happen, and how we can keep them from destroying our lives. But first, let's take a moment to hear some important ministry updates.
15: Thanks, David, and welcome to Pathway to Victory. Today, we're dealing with a sensitive subject. King Solomon's counsel to husbands and wives was written thousands of years ago, but it's never been more relevant than right now. Any historian can tell you that decadence has pervaded cultures all the way back to the beginning of time. And compromise in marriage always bears the same outcome, misery and disappointment. And so, during today's program, we'll seek Solomon's counsel in Proverbs chapter 5 on how to protect our marriages from any semblance of compromise. Now, this is one of the subjects I've addressed in my best-selling book called The Solomon Secrets, 10 Keys to Your Success. This is one of the most highly requested books in our collection because the application is so needed and clear. And when you give a generous gift to Pathway to Victory, we'll make sure a copy is sent promptly to your home. And if you've never contacted us before, today is a wonderful day to do that. I'd like to send you, without any cost or obligation, something I'm very proud of, the In God We Trust 2-disc patriotic celebration by our world-class First Baptist Dallas Choir and Orchestra, along with messages from me. It's my gift to you just for reaching out, and I think it will leave you both stirred and grateful. David and I will give more details on these resources later, but right now let's begin today's message titled, Graze in Your Own Pasture.
16: I read the account of a group of Florida teenagers who were found guilty of a brutal murder. They had taken the lives of three innocent citizens. Now, their weapon was neither a gun nor a knife. In fact, these teenagers were not even present when their victims were killed, but they were guilty of the crime. As a prank, these teenagers had removed the stop signs at a four-way intersection. The result was motorists, when they should have stopped, they proceeded. The result was a fiery crash that cost them their lives. Today, we're living in a culture in which people are trying to remove the stop signs that God has put into place. Stop signs for our benefit. Our culture is telling us that it's okay to proceed when God has said to stop. And they're telling us it's okay to engage in behavior which God has forbidden. And whenever we ignore God's stop signs, God's boundaries in our life, the result are much more catastrophic than even a fiery automobile crash. Today, as we continue our series on the book of Proverbs, we're going to look at one of those stop signs that God has put into effect for our benefit. It's a stop sign that is being routinely ignored today. But if we are going to master the art of living well, which is what Proverbs in this series is all about, we have to pay attention to this stop sign. It's a stop sign regarding our sexual behavior. And the stop sign is very clear. It's very simple. God's word says, no sex outside of marriage. That boundary, that stop sign has been put into effect for our benefit, yet when we ignore it, we're putting our emotional, our spiritual, and even our financial well-being at risk. Instead of ignoring that stop sign, Solomon, the wisest man who ever lived, learned the hard way that the best way to experience emotional and sexual fulfillment in life is to follow God's guideline, which is simply to graze in your own pasture. Now, let's look at that in the scripture today. If you have your Bibles, I want you to turn to Proverbs chapter 5. Proverbs chapter 5. Once I was speaking at a family conference, and one evening I spoke on the subject of adultery. And I closed my message by saying to the audience that night, there are some of you here this evening who are engaged in an affair, in a relationship with someone other than you, your mate. You think nobody knows what you're up to. That may or may not be true, but God knows. God's watching, and God will judge. And I close with Proverbs 5:21, for the ways of a man are before the eyes of the Lord, and he watches over all of his paths. We finished the conference, and Amy and I were walking down to the ice cream stand where people would gather after the evening conference. And Amy always gives me good feedback on my messages. And she said, now, Robert, wasn't that a little over the top? A little melodramatic. I mean, how do you know somebody in that conference was engaged in an extramarital affair? 30 minutes later, we're standing there eating our ice cream and socializing with the conference people. The conference director comes up to me and he says, how did you know? How did you know? I said, how did I know what? I said, how did you know that this week one of the conference participants has been engaged in an open affair with somebody else's wife? Well, the fact is, I didn't know. But I knew in a crowd that size, I know in a crowd this size, that there are some of you who are engaged in sexual sin right now. I've seen it for 30 years in ministry, over and over again. A father locked in a bitter custody battle for his children because his wife has left him for another man or even another woman. Or a wife who feels belittled and betrayed because of her husband's addiction to pornography. Or a Christian leader who has to give up his ministry all because of an improper relationship with a counselee. All we have to do is look around and see the effects of sexual immorality. They are everywhere. Solomon understood, perhaps better than anyone, the cost of sexual immorality. You remember the circumstances regarding Solomon's life? Remember his parents, King David and the woman Bathsheba? Bathsheba and David had been involved in that illicit affair that was the scandal of the kingdom of Israel. As a result of that illicit affair, they produced a child who died as a result of God's judgment. They later tried to legitimize their relationship and they got married, David and Bathsheba, and they produced a child named Solomon. But even though God forgave David of his affair with Bathsheba, David spent the rest of his life suffering the consequences of that affair. Those consequences included a divided kingdom, a disloyal son, and a dead child. You would think that Solomon would have learned, but he didn't. The fact is, Solomon inherited his father's proclivity for sexual immorality. And by the way, dads here today, if you're living an immoral life, don't be surprised when your sons and daughters fall into immorality as well. They learn that behavior from you. I'm reading right now the new biography on Joseph Kennedy Sr., the patriarch of the Kennedy clan. If you want to understand the well-documented sexual immorality of John F. Kennedy and his older brother Joe Jr. and Ted Kennedy, all you have to do is look at what they saw in their father. In fact, the book says that the sons, when they came of age and began to get involved sexually, they talked about their dad and all of his young girlfriends that he kept around him. They learned that behavior from their dad. And dads, the same thing is true of you. If you're engaged in sexual immorality, your kids will pick up on it. Your kids are watching you and they are going to imitate your behavior. That's exactly what happened to Solomon. He followed in his father's footsteps, and we find the sad epitaph of his life in 1 Kings 11, verses 3 and 4. Look at how Solomon's life ended. And he had 700 wives, princesses, and 300 concubines, and his wives turned his heart away. For it came about when Solomon was old that his wife turned his heart away after other gods, and his heart was not wholly devoted to the Lord his God as the heart of David his father had been. Although Solomon chose not to learn from his father's mistake until it was too late, the fact is you and I can learn from Solomon's mistakes. Late in life, he collected these proverbs and he talked about the cost of sexual immorality. What happens to a person who falls into sexual immorality? Just jot down some of these verses. Proverbs 5, verses 3 to 5 and 8 and 9. For the lips of an adulteress drip honey, and smoother than oil is her speech. But in the end, she is bitter as wormwood, sharp as a two-edged sword. Her feet go down to death. Her steps lay hold of Sheol. Keep your way far from her, and do not go near the door of her house, lest you give your vigor to others and your years to the cruel one. Or Proverbs 6, verses 26 and 27. For on account of a harlot, one is reduced to a loaf of bread. An adulteress hunts for the precious life. Can a man take fire in his bosom and others and not be burned? Verses 32 and 33 of Proverbs 6. The one who commits adultery with a woman is lacking sense. He who would destroy himself does it. Wounds and disgrace he will find, and his reproach will not be blotted out. Or Proverbs 22, verse 14. The mouth of an adulteress is a deep pit. He who is cursed of the Lord will fall into it. You get the idea. Why is it that intelligent men and women, many of whom claim to be Christians, why is it so many of them are willing to jeopardize their career, abandon their families, and even reject their faith in order to follow and fall into a relationship that is destined to fail? Remember, the Bible says, as a man is in his heart, that is his mind, so is he. All immorality begins in the mind. There is wrong thinking that leads a person into sexual immorality. And today, for the few minutes that we have, we're going to look at what I call five fatal fallacies found in the book of Proverbs. Five fatal fallacies in our thinking that lead to sexual immorality and especially adultery. Let's jot those down today. Number one, what's the fallacy, the error that leads us into sexual immorality? It's the thought that it could never happen to me. It could never happen to me. Now, speaking of stop signs, I need to stop here and give a word of explanation. When Solomon writes about sexual immorality, he is primarily referring to adultery. But this stop sign that says no sex out of marriage talks about any kind of sex outside of the marriage relationship. In 1 Corinthians 6, verse 18, Paul wrote, "Flee immorality, for every other sin that a man commits is outside the body, but the immoral man sins against his own body." That word immorality in Greek is the word porneia. We get our word pornography from it. And the word porneia is an umbrella term. It refers to any kind of sexual activity outside of the marriage relationship. For example, for single adults, it would be fornication. When a single adult engages in sex with someone other than his mate, that is fornication, sex outside of the marriage relationship. Homosexuality, that is sex with somebody of the same sex, that is out of the bounds of God's relationship. Pornography, porneia, immorality, graphe, writing, that is receiving sexual fulfillment from sexual writing, or in today's world, the internet, or digitally. Any sex outside of the marriage relationship is classified as immorality. And the reason I mention that is because today we're going to talk about what Solomon says specifically about adultery. But what he says about adultery is also true about fornication, premarital sex. It's true about homosexuality. It's true about pornography as well. Now, what does the Bible say about this? Well, first of all, the Bible says, don't ever fool yourself into saying, it could never happen to me. Some of you are already starting to feel a little self-righteous right now. Say, well, Pastor, I could never fall into doing that. Don't fool yourself. The fact is, any one of us here today, in day one, watching on Pathway to Victory, any one of you is capable of falling into sexual immorality. I'm capable of falling into sexual immorality. And the reason is twofold. The reason all of us are susceptible to sexual immorality is, first of all, because we have all inherited a corrupt nature. In Romans 5, verse 12, Paul says, "For through one man, Adam, sin came into the world, and death spread to all men because all men sinned." Every one of us have inherited this proclivity toward immorality, toward sin. We have this corrupt nature. The Russian dissident Alexander Solzhenitsyn said, "The line that divides good and evil runs through the heart of every man." Every one of us is capable because of this inherited corrupt nature. But there's a second reason we're all susceptible to this sin, and that is because we have an active opponent. We have an enemy who has set his sights to destroy every one of us. In Ephesians 6, verses 11 and 12, Paul writes, "Put on the full armor of God that you may be able to stand firm against the schemes of the devil. For our struggle is not against flesh and blood, but against the rulers, against the powers, against the world forces of this darkness, against the spiritual forces of wickedness in the heavenly places." Listen to what James said in James 1:14. "But each one of us is tempted when he is carried away and enticed by his own lust." Now, this is key, folks, to understanding how Satan is going to bring destruction into your life. How are we tempted? When we are, first of all, carried away. That Greek word elkomai means to be drawn with an inward power. That refers to our corrupt nature that we have. What is it that causes sin? It's, first of all, our own corrupt nature. We're tempted when we are carried away, that is drawn, but also when we are enticed. That word enticed, you've heard me say before, is a fishing term. You know how a fisherman does his thing. He'll take a piece of bait and he will put it on a hook and he drops it, plops it in the water at just the right spot, hopefully. And when that fish, who is blinded by hunger, sees that bait, that fish snaps at the bait, not realizing that in the middle of it is a hook that's going to destroy him. Now listen to this. Satan is a master fisherman. He already knows you have that hunger. We all have that hunger toward emotional and sexual fulfillment. And he knows just the right time to plop that piece of temptation right in front of us. He knows when we're hungriest. He knows when we're most vulnerable. And at that most vulnerable time in our life, when we are most craving that emotional and sexual fulfillment, he drops that bait in front of us. And people snap at it. They bite at it, not realizing that right in the center is a hook that will cost them their life. That's how sexual temptation works. My friend and late mentor, Dr. Howard Hendricks, told me one time that he used to keep with him a little black book, not the kind you're thinking about. It's a different kind of little black book. In that black book, he had recorded the names of every pastor he knew, every friend, every colleague who had fallen into sexual immorality. And he said one day he was on a plane, he took that book out and started looking at that list of names. It had grown to 100 people, 100 pastors and Christian leaders. And he said, you know, I wondered, is there any common denominator among these 100 men? And there was. He said the common denominator was every one of them thought it could never happen to him. Don't let yourself think that you are above this, that it could never happen to you. In Proverbs 18, verse 12, Solomon says, before destruction, the heart of a man is haughty, prideful, but humility goes before honor. Listen to me, our corrupt nature that we all have, our active opponent, Satan himself, whom we all have, means not one of us here today is exempt from the possibility of sexual immorality. Fallacy number two that leads to immorality and destruction. We are only friends. You know, most affairs, most sexual immorality begins as a friendship that is set to meet some great emotional need that we have. Marriage counselor and author Dr. Carlfred Broderick has interviewed dozens of couples, all of whom had pledged themselves to sexual fidelity in marriage and all of whom fell into sexual immorality. And after his study, this is what he concluded. He said, I am convinced that more people get themselves into the pain of infidelity through empathy, concern, and compassion than through any base motive. The world is full of lonely and vulnerable people, hungry for a sympathetic ear and a shoulder to cry on. Solomon understood that. He knew how easy it was for friends to turn into lovers. And that's why he said in Proverbs 4, verse 23, watch over your heart with all diligence, for from it, your heart, flow the springs of life. You see, the fact is, ladies and gentlemen, most affairs don't begin in the bedroom. They begin in the heart. Usually somebody or both parties are looking for fulfillment outside of the relationship that they're engaged in. And what happens is they find a sympathetic and empathetic ear, and very quickly it degenerates into sexual expression. In fact, it's interesting to me how many times in Proverbs Solomon connects sexual immorality with the spoken word. Jot these verses down. Proverbs 2, verse 16. To deliver you from the strange woman, that's the adulteress, from the adulteress who flatters with her words. Or Proverbs 5, verse 3, for the, what? The lips of an adulteress drip honey, and smoother than oil is her speech. Or Proverbs 7, verse 5, that they may keep you from an adulteress, from the foreigner who flatters with her words. Now, I'm not saying, for those of you who are married, that that means you never, ever engage in a conversation with somebody of the opposite sex. But what I am saying, and more importantly, what God's word is saying, you better be very careful about speaking to someone of the opposite sex who is not your mate. Because what can begin as an innocent, superficial conversation can suddenly turn into an intimate conversation that meets some deep emotional need that you or that other person has, forming an emotional bond that eventually expresses itself sexually. And that's why we need to be very careful about friendships with those people of the opposite sex who are not our mate.
15: Solomon said, drink water from your own cistern and fresh water from your own well. Such an eloquent way to describe the benefits of monogamy. Well, there's much more we need to discover in Proverbs chapter 5. Remember, you can request the complete audio and video message from Pathway to Victory. 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
3: 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I'm Tara Lee Cobble, and I'm your host for The God Shot on KCBI. To all who did receive him, who believed in his name, he gave the right to become children of God, who were born not of blood, nor of the will of the flesh, nor of the will of man, but of God. John 1:12-13. Jesus has a distinct role in the Trinity, which is made up of the Father, the Son, and the Spirit. One of Jesus' roles connects uniquely with the physical realm. He's the means by which God came down to earth to live among mankind, to show us what God is like, and to pay our sin debt. But when Jesus came to earth, many people rejected his message and mocked his death on the cross. But there's great news for anyone who does believe that Jesus is God and that he alone paid the debt for their sins. Those people are the people God adopts into his eternal family. Because we believe in Jesus' death and resurrection, we have the unique distinction of being God's kids. What a gift! He's where the joy is.
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19: We're not talking about UFOs, we're talking about UIPs. Those unidentified inner promptings, those hunches. Uneasy moments that say, don't go there, or there's danger lurking, or there's harm.
25: Life has a way of bringing us to the edge. Seasons of impossible decisions, crushing disappointment, or dangers we can't see coming. In these moments, how does God break through? Well, not always in the way we'd expect. Today on Insight for Living, Chuck Swindoll shows us how God has guided his people through some of their darkest hours. Not with thunder, not with spectacle, but with something far more intimate. If you've ever wondered whether God hears your cries of desperation, today's message will provide ample assurance that he truly does.
19: Lord, when we look at the options around us, we realize that they are few. As we seek to find a place of peace, a reason for life and the events of life, remind us again, our Father, that there is a place to flee. There is a refuge and there is a hope, and it is found in you. And you have never changed. You are the same yesterday, today, and forever. We pause to thank you for the warmth of your love that is constant, for your plan that unfolds in all of its mystery, for your word that lives and abides forever, even though the grass withers and the flower fades. The word of our God shall live forever. We stand on it, we trust in it, and we seek to know truth from it to stabilize us in this decadent era in which we live. Be honored, our Father, at this place of worship today, in the working of this church, in the life of the people of this church. Not simply here, Lord, but as we move our lives from this building into the dailiness of life, go before us and work through us and work within us. Give others a reason to go on through our witness. Free our lips and our lives to speak openly of you in this time in which so many are searching, longing to find a reason to continue. We pause in this quiet moment to thank you for taking care of us, for watching over those who fight for the cause of right and freedom. We pray that you would protect them and bring them safely back. In our nation's transitional time, watch over us. Guide clearly, Lord, through wise counsel for those in high places. May your truth speak through their lips into minds and hearts that will lead and make decisions. Now, our Father, we give you our gifts, and we give them gratefully and hilariously, and we give them generously as we invest in that which is eternal for the glory of Christ, in whose name we worship and we pray. And everyone said, amen.
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19: Something occurs in the unseen realm down deep in our spirit that changes us. And we feel this is right. And we go there. Or we are assured this is wrong, and we don't. Amazingly, we look back on those times and feel so grateful that at the time of decision, that right decision was made. Why is it we don't realize that was the Spirit's working in an inner prompting, in a realization of revelation or illumination as we see truth like we've not seen it before, and the mystery leaves and clarity replaces it? The first thing I described we could call intuition. We just felt like we should do that, or we should not do that. This, which I've just described, we call insight. We get an insight into some truth that we had been wrestling with over a period of time. Can't tell you the times both of those experiences have happened to me. I want to talk about this today, and in doing so, I have to tell you I have never heard it addressed publicly. I've never heard anyone talk about UIPs, those unidentified inner promptings. Now, why is it we never give the Spirit of God credit for such things? When Adam was originally created, he was created to have that sense of community and connection and communication with the one who made him. That broke down, wasn't destroyed, it was damaged. I realize as I address this, I'm in a realm that's, first of all, outside my expertise. For some of you, you would think it's in the realm of the paranormal. It could be called that. It certainly is in the extrasensory realm, but you cannot deny it. Occasionally, we have a premonition. Sometimes the premonition is wrong. Other occasions, we were right. We have an uneasy feeling about

little bewildered look. I understand. This is not an easy thing to talk about, but I think it's an important thing to address. I believe that as a result of not linking these promptings to the work of the Spirit, we devalue His presence at work within us. We have God the Father who has planned our salvation. We have God the Son who has implemented our salvation by dying in our place on a cross, giving His blood to cleanse us from sin. And then we're left with the Holy Spirit for what? To link up with the Godhead. To live our lives before our God in an intimate manner. It's the image of God in me, in you, that makes that happen. Now, I know there's a risk. I'm going to make a disclaimer here so that no one goes off on the tangent in this area and lives by hunches or intuition or whatever. I realize when I open the door to this that some of you are given to this kind of thing more than others. Others of you are so skeptical, you're going to walk out before I'm through. But there are some of you who are saying, finally, somebody agrees with me. All of the hunches I have are from God. Stop. I'm not saying that. I'm saying there are times the only way He can communicate to us, whether it is through conviction or assurance or direction or reassurance or encouragement, is through the unidentified inner promptings. That's all I'm saying. And I'm asking us to stop calling them intuition and coincidence and hunches and feelings, and to identify them as the work of the Spirit. Let me show you a couple of three examples. Go from Psalm 139 back to 1 Kings 19. 1 Kings 19. The key person in 1 Kings 19 is a courageous, valiant prophet, Hebrew prophet named Elijah. A little background. He has stood toe-to-toe against the king named Ahab, Ahab's wife, Jezebel. He has dared Ahab to stand against the living God. Ahab, with the influence of Jezebel, has done that. It came to a final climax on Mount Carmel, where there was a battle. An altar was built, and Elijah said to the people, the false prophets of Baal, you call on your God, and if he comes down and consumes the altar, we'll say that he is God. If he doesn't and mine does, then mine is God. It was some of those standoffs. And as you would expect, they were wrong. Elijah was right. And all 450 prophets of Baal are wiped off the scene. And this incenses Jezebel. That's what we read about in verse 1 of chapter 19. Now, Ahab told Jezebel all that Elijah had done and how he had killed the prophets with the sword. Then Jezebel sent a messenger to Elijah saying, so may the gods do to me and even more if I do not make your life as the life of one of them by tomorrow about this time. Only the Bible could say it like that. We would say your history. Curtains. I'm wiping you off the earth in 24 hours. You'll be in the past tense. Believe me, Elijah understood what she was saying in her threat. And in a moment of weakness, perhaps exhausted from the standoff at Carmel, perhaps weary himself from the drought that has swept across the land, and it is wearisome to fight against false prophets and demonic forces, Elijah caves in and he runs for his life. Verse 3 tells us why he did it. He was afraid, rose and ran for his life, came to Beersheba, which belongs to Judah, left his servant there. He goes another day's journey into the wilderness and came and sat down under a juniper tree. Watch closely. And he requested for himself that he might die. I can't speak for any of you, but I have the feeling that some of you know what that feeling is like. You have been so low, you thought death is better than living. The thought of suicide never entered Elijah's mind,
being a prophet of God.

0: God, but he certainly is asking for God's aid. You gave me life, now I ask that you take it. It isn't worth it. Every leader knows such discouragement. He says, it is enough now, O Lord, take my life, for I am not better than my fathers. He lay down and slept under a juniper tree. An angel touched him and said, arise and eat. He looked, and behold, there was at his head a bread cake baked on hot stones and a jar of water. And that's a nice catering service. When you're at the end of your rope, he looks over and he's got a warm meal prepared for him. So he ate and drank and lay down again. But that didn't break his depression. A similar event happens in verse 7. He arose and ate and drank and went in the strength of that food 40 days and 40 nights. Verse 9, then he came there to a cave and lodged there. So he's no longer under a tree, he's in a cave. Behold, the word of the Lord came to him and said, what are you doing here, Elijah? Why are you here? He said, I've been very zealous for the Lord, the God of hosts, for the sons of Israel have forsaken your covenant, torn down your altars, and killed your prophets with the sword. I alone am left. They seek my life to take it away. Now watch closely. You're going to see one of those inner promptings. He said, go forth and stand on the mountain before the Lord, and behold, the Lord was passing by. And a great and strong wind was rending the mountains and breaking in pieces the rocks before the Lord. But the Lord was not in the wind. And after the wind, an earthquake, but the Lord was not in the earthquake. And after the earthquake, a fire, but the Lord was not in the fire. And after the fire, a sound of a gentle blowing. Let's pause there, because that's gotten a little press in over the years, and you may have heard of the still small voice. The 1611 King James Version renders this, a still small voice he heard. In the New King James Version, it reads, a delicate whispering voice. The NIV renders this a gentle whisper. A little whispering. Moffat's translation handles it, the breath of a light whisper. There's a reliable old commentary named Kyle and Dalich. Dr. C.F. Kyle writes this. It was not in the tempest that Jehovah was. And after the tempest and earthquake, it was not in the earthquake that Jehovah was. And after the earthquake, fire. It was not in the fire Jehovah was. And after the fire, a still, gentle rustling. You know what I call it? A UIP. An unidentified inner prompting. God got through to his capacity, to his spirit. And he touched him as nothing in the sensory perception would have grasped. Earthquake, wind, fire, none of that moved him. But there was this gentle rustling. Kyle adds, it was in a soft, gentle rustling that God revealed himself to Elijah. The result is that Elijah wraps his mantle around him and walks toward God rather than from him, comes to the mouth of the cave, and is led ultimately to meet up with Elisha. And they, together as partners, make their way right on until Elijah is taken off the earth. With his mantle wrapped around him, he began to pursue further and further God's plan for his life. It broke what had paralyzed him. But the point I want to make is the turning point was this unidentified inner prompting. Gentle. Quiet. If there's anything that troubles me about our culture and our times, it is the noise of it all. And the pace of it all. Because I think it works against the voice of God quietly speaking to reach us. There's an old hymn, we don't even have it in our hymnal, that says, "Speak, Lord, in the stillness while I wait on thee. Hush my heart to listen in expectancy." I warn you about being so busy you will miss his voice. Orrin Crane wrote it in these words, "Slow me down, Lord. Ease the pounding of my heart by the quieting of my mind. Steady my hurried pace with a vision of the eternal reach of time. Give me amid the confusion of the day the calmness of the everlasting hills. Break the tensions of my nerves and muscles with the soothing music of the singing streams that live in my memory. Teach me the art of taking minute vacations, of slowing down to look at a flower, to chat with a friend, to pat a dog, to smile at a child, to read a few lines from a good book. Slow me down, Lord, and inspire me to send my roots deep into the soil of life's enduring values. Let me look upward to the towering oak and know that it grew great and strong because it grew slowly and well." Take time. Take time to listen. God's voice may be in the earthquake or the fire. There are messages there. You'll hear his voice in those quiet moments when it comes like a gentle rustling, a soft whispering, a reassuring word that life is worth living. It's worth going on. His inner promptings will come in the deep well of our spirit, where he simply says, "Yes, go there," or "Wait," or "No, stay away from that." I'll not take your time, but I could to tell you of moments in my life when I've thought it just isn't worth it in light of all the stuff I feel stacking on top. And then in a quiet moment, it's remarkable how that all gets turned around and figured out. And I realize now it was the work of the Spirit bringing reassurance. Turn from 1 Kings 19 to Acts chapter 20. Here's another setting, another person, not a Hebrew prophet, but a Jewish apostle who's now born again. And his life has been changed. His name is Paul. He's meeting with a group of elders from Ephesus, and he's saying his final goodbye, and he's on his way to Jerusalem, but what he tells them troubles them. It's come from an inner prompting from the Spirit of God, one of those unidentified inner promptings. Acts 20, verse 22. Paul says, "And now behold, bound in spirit, I am on my way to Jerusalem, not knowing what will happen to me there." Look closely at the next verse. "Except that the Holy Spirit solemnly testifies to me in every city, saying that bonds and afflictions await me." I find that intriguing. What was that? It was a UIP. "I've been with the Lord and I've met with him and I've sought his guidance, and he's told me, 'You're to go to Jerusalem, Paul.' But there's also been that inner sense, that spoken voice of the Spirit saying, 'But beware, there's trouble ahead.'" And sure enough, there was. It was there he was arrested more than once. It was from there he was sent to Rome, where ultimately he was imprisoned, had an audience before Nero, and finally beheaded. But all the troubles started in Jerusalem. The Spirit told him that would happen. Testifying to me in every city, saying that bonds and afflictions await me. But look at his response. "But I do not consider my life of any account as dear to myself." Remember his words, Philippians 1:21, "For me to live is Christ, and to die is gain. so that I may finish my course in the ministry which I received from the Lord Jesus to testify solemnly of the gospel of the grace of God. I think this kind of inner prompting explains the courage of the first century persecuted Christians and the 21st century persecuted Christians. I think this explains how the reformers could stand against the established church and the popular majority opinion of the time and stand alone, knowing that in standing alone, they would face, if you will, the same kind of persecution that their forefathers faced when they stood before the prelates of the kingdom. The Spirit of God gave them not only an awareness of danger, but also the confidence that they could bear up under it. That explains how some of the reformers could be burned at the stake, and while being burned, offer up their prayer to God that God would forgive those who were taking their lives. It had come from this inner prompting of the Spirit saying, it is going to be dreadful for you, but I will give you the strength to endure. And the glorious reality is that God is not through giving that kind of strength in hard times. I've experienced them in my life, right here. At times, not knowing how I could go on. Most of you knew nothing of it. My wife knew all about it. My family knew most of it. But during those times, I had to rely on the presence and the assurance of the Spirit of God to stay at it. What I'm saying to you today is that sometimes these inner promptings are not relieving in the sense that they are taking away the pressure. They are just announcing to you ahead of time, by doing this, you know that trouble is ahead. But I will give you the courage and the conviction to stand fast. I don't know what the future holds for some of you, but you may have such a prompting in your experience and in your life. And if you do, my challenge to you today is to obey the guidance of the Spirit. Don't run from the trouble. Don't hold back, because if it is His will, He will give you the strength to endure.
1: 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I'm Bill Meyer. 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
11: From our volatile economy to violence in our streets, the world can be a pretty frightening place. What can we do when we find ourselves in the grip of fear? Today on Turning Point, Dr. David Jeremiah turns to the 34th Psalm and offers four things we can do when we're afraid. We don't have to feel helpless. From the series, Making Sense of It All, here's David with advice on facing our fears with faith.
12: I love Psalm 34. I hope when we're done teaching it, you'll love it too. It's a turn to portion of God's Word. I write this passage of Scripture in many books when I sign books or Bibles because it is a greatly encouraging passage. Psalm 34, facing our fears with faith. Faith is believing when you can't see. Fear is fearing when you don't know. And there are two options. Faith is the best. When you put your trust in Christ, He will help you with your fears. When you know He's available and you praise Him and walk with Him and rest in Him, which is what you learn to do in Psalm 34, everything will be different. We'll get to the teaching of it in just a moment, but first, another reminder of our resource for the month of July. This month, we make available a wonderful book honoring our 250th anniversary as a nation. It's called 100 Bible Verses That Made America, and it was written by Robert Morgan, who's one of my best friends and a tremendous teacher and expositor, and these verses will just light you on fire as you realize how deeply rooted we are as a nation in the Word of God. It's a beautiful hardcover book that we'd love to send you for your gift of any size during this month to Turning Point. All you have to do is send your gift and say, send me the book on the verses that made America. It will be on its way to you before you know it. And now, let's take part one of this wonderful psalm, Psalm 34, Facing Our Fears with Faith. Open your Bibles to the 34th Psalm, Psalm 34. I want to talk with you about facing our fears with faith. This is a fearful world in which we live, isn't it? These are difficult times. It's fearful just listening to the news, watching the news channels any given day. All the things that could happen. I remember hearing about a summer night during a violent thunderstorm when a mother was tucking her small boy into bed. She was about to turn off the light when he asked her with a tremor in his voice, "Mommy, will you sleep with me tonight?" The mother smiled and gave him a reassuring hug. She said, "I can, honey. I have to sleep with your daddy." There's a long silence, broken at last by his shaky little voice, "The big sissy." I don't know about you, but sometimes when you look at the formidable things that are happening around us, you can turn into a big sissy pretty quickly. There's really no feeling in the world that I can compare the icy grip of fear. And it comes in so many different varieties. Author Craig Massey says there are six general categories of fear. The fear of poverty, the fear of criticism, the fear of the loss of love, the fear of illness, the fear of old age, and finally, the fear of death. Now, maybe this isn't an exhaustive list, but almost everything you and I are afraid of falls under the category of one of those larger umbrella categories of Craig Massey. Someone has described fear as a small trickle of doubt that flows through the mind until it wears a channel into which all of your thoughts are drained. Tiny fears, almost unperceived fears, can build up day by day until we find ourselves paralyzed and unable to function. I read the book that was written by Max Lucado called Fearless. In this book, he paints the picture of our fearful generation. He said, "Each sunrise seems to bring fresh reasons for fear. They're talking layoffs at work, slowdowns in the economy, flare-ups in the Middle East, turnovers at headquarters, turndowns in the housing market, upswings in global warming, breakouts of Al-Qaeda cells. Some demented dictator is collecting nuclear warheads the way others collect fine wines. A strain of Asian flu is boarding flights out of China. The plague of our day, terrorism, begins with the word terror. We are fearful of being sued, of finishing last, of going broke. We fear the mole on our back, the new kid on the block, the sound of the clock as it ticks closer to the grave. We sophisticate investment plans, create elaborate security systems, and legislate stronger military. And yet today we depend on mood-altering drugs more than any generation in history." According to one study that Lucado did in his book, ordinary children today are more fearful than psychiatric patients were in the 1950s. And as most of you know, fear is no respecter of people. Fear is not a private domain of the weak. It strikes at the best of us. It does not restrict itself to the individual, but sometimes it can be transmitted to others. It is most dangerous, especially for the Christian, in its ability to slap handcuffs and shackles on us and keep us from the things that God wants us to do, bound up in a prison of frustration and hopelessness. In this prison, God can actually become the perceived enemy instead of the deliverer. Now, of course, we all know that fear in itself is not bad. Fear is a gift from God, designed to give our bodies the sudden bursts of strength and speed that we need in times of emergency. But when fear becomes a permanent condition, it can paralyze the spirit. It can keep us from taking the risks of generosity and love.
13: and vulnerability that characterize citizens of God's kingdom. How many of us have discovered that in times of fear and anxiety, we usually find ourselves opening our Bible and turning to the Psalms? It just happens to be the place where we've been before at such times. And there is no better place to turn in the Bible when you are afraid than to the Psalms. In the Psalms, we have mostly the writings of David, who not only recorded for us his praise and his prayers, but went out of his way in his discussions with the Lord to give us understanding of the situations that were going on in his own life. I've often thought that the book of Psalms is more like a journal than it is anything else. It is David's entries in every day, what's happening in his life, and then he reflects it back to God. Now, in the Psalms, there are 14 different Psalms which are introduced by words that link that particular psalm to some particular event in the life of the psalmist. We find the connection of these words very helpful to us if we want to understand the meaning of the psalm. For instance, in Psalm 34, if you will look right under the title, right under the word 34, you will notice in most of our Bibles they have this description: a psalm of David when he pretended madness before Abimelech, who drove him away and he departed. Now that's put there to help us understand the scenario in which David found himself when he wrote the words we're about to study. The psalmist, we are told, was in a situation, a particular situation. And we can go back to 1 Samuel chapters 21 and 22 and the surrounding chapters, and we can recover that moment in David's life. Once we do that, Psalm 34 takes on a whole new meaning. Now we understand what David was going through. We understand his fear when he wrote these words. Now, for many of you, this will be an unnecessary review, but for all of us, so that we can be on the same page, let me take you back and set the stage for why this psalm was written. As many of you know, when King David was just a boy, a teenager, King Saul was the most powerful man in his nation. When the nation of Israel was challenged by the Philistines to send out a warrior to fight against Goliath, no one, including King Saul, volunteered for that assignment. You see, Goliath was somewhere between 9'6" and 10 feet tall, who championed the Philistine army. He had challenged the Israelites to send out their best warrior, and they would have it out once and for all. This was going to be a war of economy. One man against another. Whoever wins, the whole war is over. If Goliath won, the Israelites would be their servants. And if the warrior of Israel won, the Philistines would serve the Israelites. Now, unfortunately, Israel couldn't find a candidate for this role. No one wanted to volunteer for the opportunity to be a hero. None of the soldiers of the Israeli army stepped up. And even King Saul, who we now know from reading behind the scenes, was one of the tallest men of Israel. Even King Saul wanted nothing to do with it. So on a particular day, as you remember, David shows up at the front bringing some food from home to give to his soldier brothers. And he walks in on the discussion about why nobody's going to go out and fight Goliath. This has to be one of the funniest moments in Jewish history. When diminutive David walks in and volunteers to go out and meet the giant, I was watching one of the early morning news shows. They had on the Guinness World Records tallest man in the world, and he was 8 foot something. When he stood up, he just kept standing up. I mean, he was huge. Goliath was a foot taller than him. I couldn't get over just thinking about that. And you can't blame them. I mean, don't be too hard on the Israelites. Don't even be too hard on Saul. Who wants to sign up to die today? That's pretty much what it was like. But David walks in his innocent bravery, with his little bag full of food for his brothers, and he says, "I'll do it." They try to talk him out of it, but he won't have it, and so They decide if he's going to go out and fight the giant, he better put on Saul's armor. Second funniest moment in Jewish history. Saul was probably 6'5", David was probably 5'2". Saul was 240, David was 130. And it didn't take him long to figure out that Saul's armor was not going to be an asset. So in essence, David walks out to meet the giant with nothing other than 5 stones, a slingshot, and the promise of Almighty God. And you know the story. 1 stone and Goliath was defeated. David comes back into camp carrying his head, and he becomes the instant folk hero of the entire nation. So far, so good. But the women of Israel get involved in the celebration. And according to 1 Samuel 18:7, the women sang a song as they danced and said, "Saul has slain his thousands and David his 10,000s. And verse 8 of the same chapter says, "And Saul was very angry, and the song displeased him greatly." They have ascribed to David 10,000s, and to me they have ascribed only thousands. What more can David have but the kingdom? And here's the key. So Saul eyed David from that day forward. He wasn't admiring him. He eyed him. That means he watched him for the opportunity to take him out. The hatred that Saul had for David out of the jealousy, instead of acknowledging him, was so strong that Saul determined the only way he could survive was to kill David. For the next several years, David lived on the run, always looking over at his shoulder, always moving his family from this place to that place, never being able to relax and feel safe because around the next corner might be one of Saul's archers, one of his executioners. Finally, after living like this for many months, David did a foolish thing. Up until this time, he had walked in obedience. Even though he was running from Saul, he felt like God was with him. And you read that part of the Old Testament, you see that David had a lot of experiences, but God was always a part of it. But one day, David got up and decided to take things into his own hands. And before you look at me like, why would he do that? We've all been there and done that, haven't we? Someone has said that fatigue makes cowards of us all. David was tired. And at this particular point, he makes this bad decision. He takes things into his own hands, and here's what he did. He decided that if he was going to get any rest from the pursuing Saul and his army, the only place he would be safe would be in the camp of Israel's enemies. So David goes to the Philistines and tries to hide out on the other side. Now, he chooses as his place of hiding a city by the name of Gath. Here is the beginning of the stupidity that often is a part of our lives when we get out of fellowship with God. When we get out of fellowship with God, we can do some really stupid things. David decides to go to Gath and hang out. Does Gath register with anyone? Gath was the hometown of Goliath. It's where he grew up. On the way to Gath, David's hungry, and he stops in a little village, the village of Nob, in order to get some food. And while he is there, he asks them if they have any weapons, because he doesn't have any weapons. And they said, yeah, we only have one weapon. The high priest told him that the only weapon he knew about was the sword of Goliath, which had been kept as a trophy of David's victory. And David took Goliath's sword and headed for Gath. You talk about a death wish. And it didn't take very long for the citizens of Gath to figure out who was in their midst. They put two and two together and they realized that the man who had slain their giant was right there in their midst. Here's what the record says in 1 Samuel 21. And the servants of Achish said to him, "Is this not David, the king of the land? Did they not sing of him to one another in dances, saying, 'Saul has slain his thousands and David his 10,000s. Quite interesting. The hit parade in Israel had made it to Philistia. How about that? Now, David took these words to heart. I think that's one of the understatements of the Bible. If you were David, wouldn't you have taken those words to heart? Is this not David? And he was very much afraid of Achish, the king of Gath. So David changed his behavior before them, pretended madness in their hands, scratched on the door of the gate, and let his saliva fall down on his beard. And Achish said to his servants, "Look, you see the man is insane. Why have you brought him to me? Have I need of madmen that you have brought this fellow to play the madman in my presence? Shall this fellow actually come into my house?" So David departed from there and escaped to the cave of Adullam. So when his brothers and all his father's house heard it, they went down there to him. Now go back to Psalm 34 and let's read that ascription again. A psalm of David when he pretended madness before Abimelech, who drove him away and he departed. This psalm was written by David right after this experience. And by the way, don't be confused by the interchange of the terms Abimelech and Achish. Abimelech is a term which is like the term Pharaoh. So Achish was the Abimelech of Philistia. He was the Pharaoh, and those two words are not in conflict with each other. Now, it's not hard to imagine how frightening it must have been for David when he realized that he was surrounded by the Philistines who hated him. In his mind, he thought he was dead. You talk about fear. Now he has escaped through acting like he had gone out of his mind. And he runs to this cave called the Cave of Adullam. And there for at least a while, he is alone before his family and his brothers join him. He's tired of living out of a suitcase. He'd been anointed king and he hadn't had one single day of actually being king yet. 15 years transpired from his first anointing until he became king. He's frustrated, he's discouraged and fearful. And out of that experience, he produces the words of Psalm 34. I wish I could teach every word of this psalm because every word is important. But since we're talking about fear today, let me just touch on the principles that deal with that subject. What does David do at this moment in his life that I can do, that you can do, when we're tempted to be afraid? Well, the first thing he does is almost counterintuitive. It almost is a disconnect. When we are afraid, we can offer up our praise to God, verses 1 through 3. I will bless the Lord at all times. His praise shall continually be in my mouth. My soul shall make its boast in the Lord. The humble shall hear of it and be glad. Oh, magnify the Lord with me and let us exalt his name together. Many of the great praise songs that we sing are right out of this psalm. You know this one? I will bless the Lord at all times. I will bless the Lord at all times. His praise shall continually be in my mouth. Right out of the scripture. That's why we love to sing it. Well, David walks into this cave and he begins to sing praise to God. He moves from the pain of his life to the praise of his lips. And if you underline your Bible, you will notice that there are five different phrases here to describe his first response to fear. I will bless the Lord at all times. His praise shall continually be in my mouth. My soul boasts in the Lord. Oh, magnify the Lord and exalt his name together. David says he will bless the Lord at all times, and his praise will be continually in his mouth. Now, how many of you know it's easy to sing a song in the day of prosperity? It's a totally different thing to sing a song in the night of adversity. But David will sing his song in the night of adversity. And notice it says, and his song will be in his mouth. He sings out loud. Not just a song in his heart, that's okay. David sings his song out loud. He's singing his song out loud to God. I wonder what that sounded like in the cave. Did you ever sing in a cave? Whoa. Good or bad, you hear yourself. So the Bible says he recovers from this moment of terror and fear. His heart is still pounding. He's still realizing that he's escaped by the skin of his teeth, that he should be dead. And out of his love for the Lord out of the fear of his heart, he begins to sing praise to God. You know, it's a courageous thing to sing praise to the Lord when we don't feel like it. Mostly when we're afraid, we don't feel like singing to the Lord. To begin to lift up his name when we are cast down. But the courage of obedience at this point may be the most important principle I have ever learned about dealing with the difficult moods and modes of life. Sometimes we have to do what we do out of obedience and watch how the Lord takes that and turns everything around for us. Sometimes we have to say, Lord, I'm going to worship you today, and I do not feel like worshiping you, but here I go. One of the reasons we are so blessed in this generation is that we can carry worship and the means of worship around with us wherever we go, in our CDs, in our cars, in our phones. We're never away from the opportunity to plug in to some worship song that we know that honors the Lord and begin to lift up his name in praise. My suggestion to you in your fearful moments, when your anxiety starts to reach its fingers out and clutch at your heart, find some praise music that has meant something to you in the past, something that you know well, and just begin to sing it. Whether you're a good singer or not, lift your voice up in joyful praise to the Lord. Sing along with the singers on the CD. Praise the name of God.
14: Amen. Amen. Hey, friends, we have a beautiful study guide that goes with this series and all the CDs of all the teaching. A wonderful set to be the foundation for your small group or your Sunday school class or with whatever group you meet to study and research the Bible. 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You can get the study guides from TurningPointDavidJeremiah.org, and the CDs come from the same place. So get in touch with us and order these materials and make use of them while this is fresh in your mind, while you've been listening to these messages. You be a conveyor of the same truth to others and share it with them. Thank you so much for being with us as we start this new week together. 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I'm David Jeremiah. 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
21: 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In the grand scheme of things, it's not. 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

0: KCBI, we're Karen and Jeremy, your married morning team. And Karen out sick today, so I know she'd appreciate your prayers. They say that marriage takes work, and it's true. But some people just make it seem a little easier, I think, than others. And we've got some neighbors who are like that. I caught such a heartwarming moment between the two of them the other day. It had been raining, and I noticed that their cars were out in the driveway. And their garage doors were up. And I thought, well, this is a strange thing to see during a rain. And then I saw Peggy and Ricky kind of move into view in their garage. And then I saw them move out of view. And then I saw them move back into view. And they kind of spun around. And I realized, huh, they're in their garage dancing on a rainy day. Just putting in the work and having fun with every step.
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1: Hi, my name is Nathan. I'm from Temple. I've been a KCBI listener for a few months now. As a new Christian coming into Christianity for the first time, everything was such a blur, but then after I started listening to KCBI, everything started to come clear and make more sense.

KCBI, the what ifs are intimidating. I get it. I feel it too. But the spirit in you is greater than the one that's in this world.

0: KCBI with Karen and Jeremy in the morning. Karen out sick today, and I'm curious to know what you would do in this situation. Producer Claire, I'm going to run a scenario by you. You tell me what you think. You buy an item that needs assembly, and then while you're putting it together, you damage one of the pieces. Mm. Should you return it, or what do you do? Do you request it? What do you do?
1: I think you definitely talk to the store about, okay, or whoever you bought it from, because something shouldn't break just upon putting it together.
0: Okay. The reason I am asking the question is we bought a gift for some friends of ours for their kids. Mm-hmm. And when they were assembling it, one of the parts was damaged. And they sent me a note and said, hey, is there any way to request an exchange on this whole thing? And I, for a minute, I was a little conflicted. So I thought, here's what I'm going to do. I thought, I'm going to ask for a replacement part.
1: Yeah.
0: I sent him a note and said, hey, this was damaged during assembly. Can we request a replacement part? And they said, sorry, that's not available. We will exchange it for you, though.
1: Okay.
0: And I said, okay. Well, as long as you know the circumstances, I feel like I led with integrity here. And they did. They sent in a new one, rush order.
1: Wow.
0: It came to them like the very next day, and it was all taken care of.
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All right, Mom and Dad, Grandma and Grandpa, this is your last reminder. 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

0: 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I'm Donna Cruz. 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
1: My daughter was in a very bad car accident. Her life was spared. And I know that was just God. 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

0: Casting Crowns on KCBI. Hi, I'm Donna Cruz. We hear a lot of stories about people walking away from faith, especially recently. But this is really encouraging. The Today Show was sharing that more Gen Z young adults, especially young men, are finding their way back to church. And the reason I thought this was really encouraging is because a lot of that generation has found community through social media. And the reason they're coming back to church is because they're looking for something real, for hope and purpose and a place to belong, a physical community to belong to that's not on a screen. And we might all see these people in church. They may not know all the words to all the songs or the fancy Christian church words to say. And they might have a lot more questions than confidence. So hopefully we can be the helpers and we can invite someone to sit next to them, tell them how glad we are that they're there. More than ever, our churches need to be places where people feel welcomed, seen, and loved. And I get excited when I realize that we all have the opportunity to invite someone to sit next to us who's walking in for the very first time and maybe taking their very first steps towards a relationship with Jesus.
1: I love that I can find truth.
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1: Hi, I'm Gary. I have listened to Christian radio, several different stations, for 20, 25 years. I really enjoy the station. The music is wonderful. It's uplifting. I also like to listen to some teaching shows like Dr. Jeremiah.

Well, there is really big news for King and Country. It's heading back to North Texas at Dickies Arena in Fort Worth for a Christmas concert. It's going to be on December 5th. And this is your bonus for being a KCBI listener. You get a chance at the very best seats before tickets go on sale to everyone else, because KCBI listeners get a pre-sale opportunity starting next Tuesday morning. Karen and Jeremy are going to get you filled in a week from tomorrow, just after 7 o'clock in the morning, how you can be one of the first to buy tickets to see a really terrific Christmas concert with Fort King and Country. Good God!

0: Big Daddy Weave on KCBI. I'm Donna Cruz. Just a little over 2 weeks ago, we passed a very important milestone, crossing over halfway through the year already. I was curious to know if you've kind of taken a look back over the last 6.5 months or so and realized how many wins you've already had this year. Because it's so easy to keep track of the losses and the things we wish we could have a do-over about. But I think it's also very valuable to keep track of the times we feel like we've nailed it or we're really getting closer to where we want to be.
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1: Casting Crowns on KCBI. Hi, I'm Donna Cruz. So July 2nd was halfway day when we are exactly halfway through the year of 2026. Pretty incredible to think about that. And yeah, it does seem to have flown by. But I wanted to give you a chance to share what your big win takeaway for the year has already been. Who's this?
2: 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I was just inspired by your question. And this year I learned giving it all to God. 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
1: I just wanted to say really am thankful for KCBI. 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The mix of song and worship and teaching is just a wonderful mix. KCBI has been there for me and has impacted my life in a very positive way.

0: Micah Tyler on KCBI. Praise the Lord. Hi, I'm Donna Cruz. If you haven't had a chance to check out his latest music video, he's been sharing that on his social pages. It's a song called Perfectly. And there are special guests all throughout the video. Ben Roethlisberger, Danny Gokey, Candace Cameron Bure. I think he had a lot of fun filming this.
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1: My name's Anna Maria, and I lost my husband going on 5 years ago, 43 years. 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

0: Ryan Stevenson on KCBI. Hi, I'm Donna Cruz. Don't know if you heard this yet, but For King and Country is heading back to North Texas for a Christmas concert. It's going to be at Dickies Arena in Fort Worth on December 5th. But here is the good news for you. KCBI listeners get in on the pre-sale event. And yeah, it means that you get access to the best seats before tickets go on sale to everyone else. Karen and Jeremy are going to get you set up with all the details a week from tomorrow, just after 7 o'clock in the morning. 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

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Hope Darst on KCBI. 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

0: Vertical Worship on KCBI. Hi, I'm Donna Cruz. Sometimes it seems like it was a lifetime ago when we were all working at home. And other times it feels like it was, you know, just a couple of weeks ago. There is one thing that really stands out for me, though. A lot of the Amazon boxes that radio people were getting was equipment to be able to pivot very quickly and start broadcasting from home. So I had things like garage PE happening, just, you know, a doorway behind me. And you could hear my husband working out with the kids. And there was also the husband sneezing. And I'm sure once or twice, maybe you heard it on the radio. And so I'd walk down the hallway into his office and say, you know, hey, can you possibly tone it down with the sneezes? And then I read this. I haven't shared it with him. Maybe I should. I don't know. Apparently, we're not supposed to tone down our sneezes. Doctors say if you try to keep it in or make it quiet, you know, all that pressure, it has to go somewhere. And they said you could injure your ears and maybe even damage your throat. And that's not super common to happen, but it can. And they said this is a good reminder that your body has a reason to sneeze in the first place. So they said if you feel it coming on, just grab a tissue or sneeze into your elbow and do what nature was designed to do.
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1: God just speaks through the music at just the right time. 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Thank you all for your prayers. Thank you for the blessing that you all are.

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KCBI, how's it going? I'm Dave Moore, and look at you flying through the first day of a brand new work week, right? So yeah, it's a new week, and who knows what blessings we all have in store, you know? Here's Lauren Daigle now, and thank God I do. I've seen

0: KCBI, how are you? I'm Dave Moore. All right, that's a wrap. The World Cup, the final was yesterday. Spain won, and now... Now what? That's it, like after all that time, now we have to wait till 2030 for the next World Cup? If you have somebody in your family who's really into soccer, or they are now because the World Cup was here in Texas, this is perfect for your kids, your grandkids too. At the Perot Museum in Dallas, Texas, there's this exhibit. It's called Soccer More Than a Game. And they show you the science, the physics, the technology of the sport. And it's running through September 7th, so you got plenty of time to check this out. But I love this too, since it's supposed to be blisteringly hot. Tomorrow's supposed to be 105? Hanging out in a museum when it's hot? Oh, there's nothing better. 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

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It's just two words. Just two words. That's it. For rest. Somebody just posted that to the KCBI Prayer Center. 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
1: Hey, KCBI has been such a blessing to me. I've lost several family members in the last 2-3 years, and we've gone through some very difficult times. I just want you to know that you've been encouraging and helped me through the day.

KCBI, you heard that message in that one from Zach Williams, Chainbreaker, that Jesus breaks chains for you. And if you're dragging around some heavy boat anchored chains, he will set you free. Ooh.

0: Imagine. KCBI, she said last week felt just like
1: last year, all over again.
0: Yeah, she was there during the floods in Hill Country last year. But it happens
1: all over again.
0: But because of last year, she's doing something this year. I'll explain more with the Heartbeat of Texas. Stories about Texans doing some good out there, and that's coming up in a little over 5 minutes. Oh.

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1: Monday through Friday around 3:40-ish and 5:40-ish, my share stories about Texans doing some good things out there. If you have some good news to share, or you want to hear the story again and get the Heartbeat of Texas podcast, text Texas to 97309. That's Texas to 97309. Last week's flood across the Hill Country and other areas of the state, catastrophic. Two lives were lost, hundreds rescued, and the rebuilding process was still going on from last year's floods. So, last week felt like...
2: Last year, all over again?
1: That's Courtney Calhoun from Hunt, Texas. She answered the call when the floodwaters came, again. Answered the call to help, just like she did last time. But this year...
2: A lot of us became certified in ground search and recovery. I'm a field medic now as well. Some of us, especially at the Center Point Volunteer Fire Department, got swift water rescue training. So people are a lot more prepared, but it's still a shock.
1: Yeah, of course a shock. She went through special training to be better prepared for this, never thinking it would happen again only a year later. But that special training, a gift. And in 1 Peter 4:10, each of you should use whatever gift you have received to serve others. That's exactly what Courtney is doing. The Heartbeat of Texas.
0: Karen and Jeremy in the morning.
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KCBI with For King and Country, God Only Knows. And know this, they're coming to Texas in December, but it's their Drummer Boy Christmas Tour, Dickies Arena in Fort Worth, December 5th. But we have tickets for you already that you can win this weekend coming up, Saturday, Sunday, and rolling into next week, Monday. Every time, and I'm not even joking here, every time you hear a Christmas song on KCBI, the music in the background doesn't count right now, but this weekend, every time you hear a Christmas song, it's going to be 5,000 degrees out. Why not play some Christmas songs? Christmas in July, you could win some tickets. And if you hear a Christmas song, you just text in the word Christmas to 97309.

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2: I spent about 25 years of my life being a drug addict. Recently got incarcerated last year, and for over a year now I've been sober and gave my life to God. Life's good. I smile every day. Just want to give all the praise to God and thank y'all for y'all's music that gets me through every day.

0: KCBI. How's it going? I'm Dave Moore. When was the last time you tried, you experienced something new? You stepped out of your comfort zone. We read in the Word, Isaiah 43:19. See, I'm doing a new thing. Now it springs up. Do you not perceive it? I am making a way in the wilderness and streams in the wasteland. I love how the Word says, see, I'm doing a new thing. And it was new for my buddy Tom. Now, Saturday morning, we were in Denton, Texas. There was this local vinyl record convention going on, and I'd never been to this before. It's been going on for a few years, and so I invited my buddy Tom to come along, and I said, I'm hopping the train and going. It'll be really easy. He's like, well, and it was early too. He was kind of going back and forth. I've never been there. I don't know. And I said, come on, let's go. And he goes, okay, sure, yes, I'm going to go. And we were just there for a couple of hours. On the train ride home, he looks at me and he goes, Dave, I'm so glad you invited me because I'm really trying to step out of my comfort zone. I'm really trying to say yes to more things in life. And I had a blast. This was so much fun. I'm saying yes to even more things in life. I'm saying yes to saying yes.
1: You've made the decision to place your child in a Christian school. 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
1: I've been listening now for probably about 3 years. I listen to you guys every single morning on my way to work. It's so inspiring to hear good Christian music and good Christian conversation over the airwaves. I pray that you all continue to be blessed in every area of your life.

0: KCBI, is that what you're saying? I need a miracle to get through the rest of this day. Well, you know, some days are pretty tough. And it's Monday, so maybe, and it's like a million degrees out, so hard-fought hallelujah, yeah? Here's Brandon Lake.
1: Yeah!

KCBI needs some rescue from the heat. Sorry, it was going to be 80 tonight. So, okay, there you go. So there's some rescue, but it's hot. Tomorrow's going to be like 105. It's hot. And this is coming from somebody who moved from Arizona to Texas. We're like Arizona hot right now, but yeesh. Rescue story. Here's Zach Williams.

0: KCBI. How's it going? I'm Dave Moore. Last time you tried something new, you said, okay, I'll give it a shot. When was it? What was it? Over the weekend, brought my friend Tom to this vinyl record convention, this little one, and I'd never been there before. And I said, well, I'm going to go. You want to come? And he's like, I've never been there. And I don't know. He likes things very structured, anything outside of his comfort zone. And the areas he travels to, he gets a little unsure. But he went anyway. He had a blast. And he said, Dave, I'm actually trying to say yes to more things in life, so thank you for inviting me. And Miranda, what are you saying yes to?
1: I don't know. I'm trying to be less fearful of everything. I'm always like a safety first person.
0: Yeah.
1: So I'm like going to start going out of my comfort zone and trying new things that might be a little dangerous, like skydiving.
0: Okay. All right.
1: And...
0: Yeah, that's something that people have said to me. Oh, you should try skydiving. No, thank you.
1: I can't even get on a ladder, so this would be new for me. I went through a divorce a couple of years ago, a really bad divorce.
0: No.
1: And so I'm just trying to get out of my comfort zone. Like, I'm trying to learn to fish and camp and different things because I have two boys.
0: Good for you.
1: So, and I'm having to teach them that stuff. And I'm like, you know what? I'm just going to do something really crazy and go skydiving. But I'm going to be honest with you, I probably won't ever do that.
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1: Your

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If you have doubts, if you're thinking, I don't know if I could do this, well, I could do all things through Christ who strengthens me. Philippians 4:13. With God's help, you can do it. How great is our God?

KCBI, hey, I'm Dave Moore. Did you hear the news? The Christmas news? For King and Country. They're coming to Texas in December, December 5th. I know it's a ways away, but it's their Drummer Boy Christmas tour. We have tickets for you. An early Christmas gift, maybe? We have a 4-pack of tickets for you, so that's 2 for you, 2 to share. This weekend coming up, I know it's Monday, but Saturday, Sunday, and into next week, Monday, every time, and I'm not even kidding here, every time you hear a Christmas song,

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KCBI with Lauren Daigle, reminding all of us that God has all of us. He's holding on to you. And maybe you have one of those days at work. Hey, Isaiah 41:13, for I am the Lord your God who takes hold of your right hand and says to you, do not fear, I will help you.

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1: I can't tell you how many times the perfect song has come on at the perfect time to help me in a situation. Just helps me realize, okay, God, I know that you're hearing me and you understand what I'm going through, and I know you just gave me that song to tell me that.

0: KCBI. Hi, Dave Moore. Now, she said with the flood in Hill Country last week and other parts of Texas, it was just like
1: last year, all over again.
0: Yeah. She watched the water rise
1: all over again.
0: But she was there last year. And because she was able to do something this year. What was that? Well, you're going to find out. And she's still out there right now. But you'll find out more with the Heartbeat of Texas. Stories about Texans doing good. That's coming up next.

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1: Monday through Friday, around 3:40-ish and 5:40-ish, my share stories about Texans doing some good things out there. If you have some good news to share, or you want to hear this story again and get the Heartbeat of Texas podcast, text Texas to 97309. That's Texas to 97309. Last week's flood across the Hill Country and other areas of the state, catastrophic. Two lives were lost, hundreds rescued, and the rebuilding process was still going on from last year's floods. So, last week felt like...
2: Last year, all over again?
1: That's Courtney Calhoun from Hunt, Texas. She answered the call when the floodwaters came, again. Answered the call to help, just like she did last time. But this year...
2: A lot of us became certified in ground search and recovery. I'm a field medic now as well. Some of us, especially at the Center Point Volunteer Fire Department, got swift water rescue training. So people are a lot more prepared, but it's still a shock.
1: Yeah, of course a shock. She went through special training to be better prepared for this, never thinking it would happen again only a year later. But that special training, a gift. And in 1 Peter 4:10, each of you should use whatever gift you have received to serve others. That's exactly what Courtney is doing. The Heartbeat of Texas.
3: I love that I can find truth.
4: I love it when the teachers can break down the word and make it easy to understand.
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1: So we've been listening to KCBI for many years now, and I actually have both the teaching channel and the music channel programmed on my car. 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

KCBI, you don't have to feel helpless when it comes to fear. And God tells us, do not fear, right? But you're going to hear all about this on Turning Point with Dr. David Jeremiah, one of our teaching programs that's coming up just after 7. They say

0: KCBI, hi, I'm Dave Moore. Something to keep an eye on and definitely pray about here. There is that tropical depression, maybe soon to be tropical storm Bertha, churning out there in the Gulf, and it's moving westward. So it's looking like it's hugging the coast here. So a little bit of Florida, Alabama, Mississippi, into New Orleans, Louisiana, maybe by Texas by Friday, maybe Saturday into getting into hill country. And last thing they need is more water, more rain, more flooding. So let's pray here. Father God, we love you and thank you for this chance to just take a sneak peek at radar and prepare for things just in case. And we just pray that this dissipates, that this fades, this tropical depression storm, whatever this is. And we just pray for those who have been impacted by the flooding already in Hill Country and other parts of Texas. And we pray that they're not impacted again with even more. We just pray for safety in this. And we pray all this in the name of Jesus. Amen.
1: Times are tough. Eggs cost what steak used to, daycare cost what college used to, and the cost of kids' sports needs a pro athlete salary. Credit card debt has never been higher, and monthly interest is making it impossible to catch up. But recently, we've helped hundreds of Christian radio listeners with a cash-out refinance, cashing out some of the equity their homes have recently grown to pay off that debt and start fresh. 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
1: 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It's 844-35-BIBLE. 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

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So it's not too far off. But, I mean, if you're driving right now, if you can't wait, you can always, and if you have HD radio in your car, you can always listen to KCBI HD2. 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I can't.

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1: 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I just need to hear the encouragement that I receive through your radio stations. I love you guys. I feel like I know you personally because I listen to you so often. Thank you for all you do.

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Maybe you did not have a glorious day. You need some prayer? Okay. 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

KCBI, if you're anything like me, I'm Dave Moore. You don't like change. I don't like change. But God never changes. And this song is all about that. Same God from Elevation Worship. I'm

0: KCBI. Hi, I'm Dave Moore. It's hot, and it's gonna be that way, like, for the foreseeable future. Like, I'm seeing 105 for tomorrow, maybe, depending on where you are. In Denton, Texas, you'll see him out there, and they're strategically placed. They do it on purpose. It's not because somebody just forgot it and just left it out there. No, coolers. You walk around town, you'll see these coolers, and you can't miss them. If you see one, open it up. You'll find ice in there and bottles of water. It's a way to be a blessing in this heat. They do it all the time. It's called the Denton Water Project. Really living out the words, I was thirsty and you gave me something to drink, right? Maybe this is something you can do where you are. Have you ever thought about doing this? The Denton Water Project, and you can find them on Facebook too if you want to get more of an idea.
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2: 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Singleness is a good state to be in. 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By embracing this truth,